This music of Vince Mendoza from his recording Epiphany, one of the great sessions from 1998. Featured John Abercrombie on guitar, Michael Brecker on tenor saxophone, Peter Erskine at the drum seat, Mark Johnson on bass, Joe Lovano on tenor, John Taylor at the piano, and Kenny Wheeler doing some trumpet work on this composition, Esperanza. Beautifully crafted tone poems for symphony orchestra and seven jazz soloists. Vince Mendoza and the London Symphony Orchestra. Epiphany. It's when I heard and immediately went out and found it. Picked it up. Great stuff. Gentleman did a lot of arranging for the Yellow Jackets as well later on. But did some amazing work over the years. He's a beautiful composer, arranger, player. Before that, we heard from the Chick Corea Trilogy 2 album with Christian McBride on bass and Brian Blade on drums. And their rendition of Miles Davis's All Blues, the last recordings that Chick was to do before he passed. He's done a couple things after this, I believe. This is a 2019 session from Chick. He was here on the piano, live session, Trilogy 2 on Concord Records. And before that, we heard from Mr. Oscar Peterson playing electric piano for a change. A composition of his called Dancin' Feet. Here with Niels Henning Ørsted Pedersen on bass, Joe Pass on guitar, and Louis Belson playing drums. From the April 11th of 1979 session for Pablo Today, recording called Night Child, Oscar Peterson's quartet. And we started off that set with something from Bud Shank, playing the music of Michel Legrand, great film composer and piano player, arranger. And that was from the soundtrack to Umbrellas of Cherbourg, the composition Watch What Happens. Features some great West Coast cats here, including actually Ernie Watts isn't necessarily a West Coast cat, but he's on this with Bud Shank. Ernie Watts is actually coming to town for the Place for Jazz concert series coming up this fall. It's one to look for. Still out there playing. Michel Legrand was on organ, harpsichord, Howard Roberts on guitar, Ray Brown on bass, Shelly Mann on drums, Gary Barone, Bud Brisboy, Conti Candoli, all in the trumpet section, Billy Byers on trombone, Artis Kane on the organ as well, and a string section, backing them all up. Windmills of Your Mind, one of those albums that I keep coming across copies of that in dollar bins here and there, and I just keep grabbing them. I think I've got four or five copies. Just great, great session from Bud Shank, Windmills of Your Mind, and Michel Legrand. I'm Dick Kasner. Time now is 27 minutes past 8 o'clock. You're tuned to WOCLP 105.3 FM in Troy. This is Jazz Sanctuary until 10 o'clock this evening. I'm Dave Kasner bringing you the tunes, spinning some vinyl tonight along with CDs. We're going to get into some new material in the next hour and a half or so. But before we do, we're going to hear something from Peter Magadini. Great drummer playing here with George Duke, Don Menza, and Dave Young, all in this crew. And it's kind of a cool album. It's experimenting with time signatures a little bit. This piece we're going to hear is in 7/4. And yeah, so check it out. 74th Avenue, the name of the tune. And Pete Magadini plays drums. Check this out.

Doesn't get any fresher than that, right off the presses. Last night at Cafe Lena, Chuck Lamb with Jeff Lederer and Harvey Sorkin and Peter Mack on drums and bass, respectively. Chuck Lamb at the piano, Jeff Lederer on tenor saxophone, and Chuck's composition, Old is the New Young, spelled J-U-N-G, Old is the New Young. And if you weren't there last night, there you go. Give a little taste of what you missed. It was a great night. It's been an incredible few weeks of music between the Jazz Festival at Saratoga and Skidmore's Jazz Institute, and then the Galway Jazz Festival, and so much music out there. Monday night jam sessions with Tariq Shaw and those guys down here in Troy, or actually in Albany, down at the Lark Tavern every Monday night. So just lots of good things going on around. So get out and support live music. That's where it happens, folks. Before Chuck Lamb, we heard from Allie Ryerson, somebody who's come up and played with Chuck before, and a couple of cats playing with her who I recorded back in 1980, and they're still doing it, man. These guys are just incredible. Larry Hamm at the piano, Tom Melito on drums, and Lou Pappas on bass, another local favorite from the area. Allie Ryerson on flute with her quartet, brand new session from her, simply entitled The Allie Ryerson Quartet. And let's see, before that we heard from, should I put it back, Peter Magadini playing drums on his composition 74th Ave, pieced in 7-4 time, and that's throughout the composition, except for the bass, who is playing in 4-4, kind of juxtaposed over the 7-4. George Duke was here on piano, actually electric piano, and all sorts of string ensemble synthesizer. Don Menz on tenor sax, soprano sax, flute, and piccolo. And Dave Young played electric bass from this 1975 session, simply entitled Polyrhythm, on Brico Records, Brico Publishing. Peter Magadini on the drums. And that started us off in that set. So we're going to continue with now with something from a brand new recording from Maja Jaku, Blessed and Bewitched. We're going to hear the composition, I'm a Queen.

It's a beautiful new session from Antonio Adolfo and Balayos. In this recording, composition Claudia featuring Tom Rotella on guitar. Lula Galvao on electric guitar as well in a couple of tunes. Actually, he was on that one on track two. Jorge Helder on the acoustic bass. Rafael Barata on the drums. Jesse Sadok on trumpet and flugelhorn. Daniel Sina on alto saxophone. Marcelo Martina on tenor. Rafael Rocha on the trombone. And Andre Sequeria on the percussion on a couple of tunes. Antonio Adolfo leading it out on piano. Beautiful session from these cats. Playing on the background a little bit. Before a little something from Betty Carter from her recording from 1989, or 88 rather, on Verve. We heard her rendition of the Jimmy Van Heusen and Johnny Burke composition, Imagination. Benny Green was here on piano, Michael Bowie on bass, and Menard Harper was doing the drum work on this one, Betty Carter on vocals. Look What I Got, the name of this Verve session. And before that, brand new from Cecile McLaurin-Salvant, gorgeous, gorgeous session, and doing another amazing Michel Legrand composition, Umbrellas of Cherbourg. Not going to try the French pronunciation of the same. Here with a wonderful band of folks. A lot of the folks from the Metropole Orchestra. A lot of violins and what have you. But Sullivan Fortner was here on piano and Celeste. Dave Wong on bass and Kush Abedi was here on drums. From a December of 2025 recording. With Every Breath I Take, the name of this one on Nonesuch Records, 2026 release, brand new from the Cecile McLaurin-Salvant, beautiful singer. And before that, another great singer, new to my ears, Maja Jaku, Blessed and Bewitched, the name of her latest recording on Jam Records, or actually Origin Records. I'm a Queen, the name of this one. Michael Rodriguez did the trumpet work, gentleman who has been up in Saratoga for the Skidmore Jazz Institute, one of the faculty members last year. I think he was there for a bit this year as well. Alan Burtis on the piano. Dizron Douglas doing the bass work. Jonathan Blake on drums. And Maja Jaku doing the vocals. Her recording, Blessed and Bewitched. And let's see, I think that started us out. Yeah, that started us out in that set, little vocals. We're going to continue now with something, another vocalist. Another local favorite, Terry Ruger and her husband John Menegon are playing on this one. It's a recording they did back in 1998, in February of 98, but remastered in 2024 onto vinyl. And Jack DeJohnette's playing on this one, the late great Jack DeJohnette, and Kenny Burrell is here on guitar. We're going to hear her rendition of Goodbye Pork Pie Hat.

He had a way of talking. He had language all his own. He called everybody lady. Billie Holiday was Lady Day. Connie Kay was Lady Kay. Sonny Stitt was Lady Stitt. And Horace Silver was Lady Horoscope. But Count Basie, he was so big, he called him the Ground Master.

to get bruised meant to fail. And he would grumble, I'm hit. To get straight meant to succeed. And he would say, I'm hip. When bored with too many questions, he would answer, ding dong. His most famous expression, I feel a draft, meant something was wrong. When asking news of a friend's family, he would say, how are your affections? Instead of saying, can your wife cook? He'd ask, can Madam burn? Women he called hats or skirts. If they were real special, he referred to them as pound cakes. When he hit town and would go looking for an old girlfriend, he'd say he was going to see a way back. His band was the Tribe, a rehearsal was a Molly Trolley, and the police he called Bob Crosby. The bridge of a tune was a George Washington. To have another helping meant to take another course. His saxophone keys were his people. When they got bent, he'd say to his repairman,

Stepping back to 1985 for that one. Composition called Amanda Manda. And for the daughter of Randy Brecker and Elia and Elias on their recording Amanda on Passport Jazz back in 1985. And Elia wrote that one. Randy Brecker played flugelhorn in this. Sadao Watanabe on the alto saxophone. Michael Brecker on alto flute and background vocals. Leanne played keyboards. Willie on bass, Barry Finnerty on guitar, and Dave Weckl on drums, and Manolo Badrina on the percussion. Randy Brecker and Ileanne Elias, Amanda, from 1985. And before that, something brand new. We had a few new recordings in this last set. That was Dan Criski, or Crischi, I'm not sure how you'd pronounce that, C-R-I-S-C-I. Scenes Along the Way, the name of this album, and we heard the composition The Bridge Not Taken. Craig Aitken on the bass, and Nick Schubel, looks like, on drums. Rick Savage on trumpet. Dan Criski plays piano on all songs on this one. Scenes Along the Way, that's brand new on his own label, 2026 release. And before that, we heard from another new release from a group who call themselves Early Times, and the album is Border Crossings. Steve Gadd was here on the drums, along with another stellar cast of folks here. Heard from Lucas Curtis on the double bass, Zakai Curtis on the piano, and Craig Handy doing the flute work on that tune. Also plays saxophone on this. Early Times plays guitar. Guess that's the guy's name, Early Times. Interesting name. New to my ears. Some cool stuff. These cats. From their brand new recording, Border Crossings. That's on the Dealer's Choice record label, 2026 release. And we started things off with Terry Royger and John Menegon playing together on their recording. It was actually recorded back in 1998, but remastered and released on vinyl in 2024. Jack DeJohnette was here on drums, late great Jack DeJohnette, and Kenny Burrell doing the guitar work with Terry Royger's voice and John Menegon's bass. We heard the composition Goodbye Pork Pie Hat, the old tribute to Lester Young. Not sure, I think Mingus wrote that one, I do believe. Charles Mingus, Terry Royger, and John Menegon. I'm Dave Kasner, we have about 16 minutes to go on our show this evening. I'm going to leave you with a couple more kind of Latin things. We're going to go off in that direction a little bit more. This is from Eddie Palmieri's Listen Here album. Before we move on, I'm just going to let you know you're listening to WOCLP 105.3 FM, WOS 98.9 in Schenectady, and streaming live online at mediasanctuary.org. I'm here every Wednesday, except for the next two Wednesdays. I'm going to be out of town and doing a gig up in Saratoga at the Farmers Market on the second Wednesday. So I hope you'll join me again in 3 weeks, early August. I'll be back on the air. And in the meantime, we're going to keep it rocking right here at the Sanctuary for Independent Media in North Troy. And here's some Eddie Palmieri from his recording Listen Here. This is La Gitana.

That's Bugs on a Windshield from Brian Andres and the Afro-Cuban Jazz Cartel. A recording in San Francisco that came out back in 2013. Bugs on a Windshield. Put out by Brian Andres, play the drum kit. We heard from Carlos Caro on the congas and another just great crew of Latin cats on this one in the San Francisco area. Brian Andres and the Afro-Cuban Jazz Cartel. And before that, Eddie Palmieri from his recording Listen Here, and the solo piano and duet thing turned into in the later on in the tune. John Schofield did the electric and acoustic guitar work on that. And a little Latin thing there. Very cool. Eddie Palmieri at the piano from Listen Here. And that's from 2009 on Concord Records. And let's see, we started off with that one, actually. I'm Dave Kasner. You're tuned to WOCLP 105.3 FM. This has been Jazz Sanctuary here since 7 o'clock. I'll be back with you in 3 weeks on Wednesday night. And look forward to that one. Hope you guys join me back then. And I'm going to leave you with one more thing before I head on down the road while I pack things up. It's from Sensamaya. I believe their first or second album. I'm not sure which ones. Dave Gleason put this out in 2009 with his crew. Just a great band. We're going to hear his composition, Sao Paulo, from this great crew, Latin jazz cats. Sensamaya, Dave Gleason leading the band. See you all in a few weeks. Take care and keep listening. See you soon.

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Hold it. Why? What? Can I tell you? Hold it right there. Now I'm going to make some sounds for you now. Okay? Now let's go.

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1: My name is Deb Rigger, host of Moccasin Tracks. Moving with decolonization and re-indigenizing with Earth as mother and all life as family, we acknowledge this area we broadcast from as Ndakina, the ancestral homeland of the Abnaki peoples. In this edition, we present a community reading of the publication A Basic Call to Consciousness, the Haudenosaunee Address to the Western World, presented to the United Nations in Geneva in 1977, published by Akwesasne Notes. Today's show is part one of the

A basic call to consciousness. The Haudenosaunee address to the Western world, Geneva, Switzerland, autumn 1977. It was not long ago that the Haudenosaunee, or Six Nations, were a powerful people occupying a vast territory stretching from Vermont to Ohio and from present-day Quebec to Tennessee. At the period of first contact, early during the 17th century, the Haudenosaunee occupied hundreds of towns and villages throughout the country. Haudenosaunee is a word which means people who build, and is the proper name of the people of the Longhouse. The early history before the Indo-Europeans came, explains that there was a time when the people of the North American forest experienced war and strife. It was during such a time that there came into this land one who carried words of peace. That one would come to be called the peacemaker. The peacemaker came to the people with a message that human beings should cease abusing one another. He stated that humans are capable of reason, that through the power of reason all men desire peace, and that it is necessary that the people organize to ensure that peace will be possible among the people who walk about on the earth. That was the original word about laws. Laws were originally made to prevent the abuse of humans by other humans. The peacemaker traveled among the people, going from nation to nation, seeking those who would make up this way of peace, offering with it a way of reason and power. He journeyed first among the Ganyankangaga, the people of the Flintstone, Mohawks, where he sought to speak to the most dangerous of these people, offering them his message. He traveled for a long time among the Mohawks, the people of the Standing Stone, the Oneidas, the people of the hills, Onondagas, people of the swamp, Cayugas, and the people of the Great Hills, Senecas. Eventually, those five nations were the initial ones to take up the offer of peace. The nations gathered together in council, and there they set down the principles of what is called the Gayaneshkagowa. The Gayaneshkagowa, or the Great Law of Peace. It is impossible to overstate the power of thought that emerges from that document. Today, it is almost impossible for us to recreate the scene of its birth. But centuries ago, a natural world, people gathered together at the head of a lake in the center of North America's then virgin forest, and there they counseled. The principles that emerged are unequaled in any political document that has yet emerged in the event. They evolve a law that recognizes that vertical hierarchy creates conflicts, and they dedicate the superbly complex organization of their society to function to prevent the rise internally of hierarchy. Secondly, they look into their own histories to discover the things that cause conflict among people. They saw, for example, that peoples sometimes struggle over hunting territories. And they did a curious thing. They abolished the significance of such territories and guaranteed the safety of anyone entering the country of the Haudenosaunee.
and they established universal laws about the treatment and taking of game. Because the taking of game sometimes causes conflict. In the country of the Haudenosaunee, all people were free. All had a right to protection under what the peacemaker called the Great Tree of Peace. The basic principles of peace went further than the simple absence of conflict. An ordered society which has the capability to protecting people against abuse and which is at the same time dedicated to the containment of hierarchy is a complex society. The people of the Longhouse sought to carry the principles of peace far from the council fires into every dwelling in the country of the Haudenosaunee. Thus, does the great law establish more than a code of conduct? It is also the beginning point for the modern clans. It embodies the foundations of all the customs of holding meetings, of exchanging messages on wampums, and of assigning titles to leaders. The Haudenosaunee raised their children from the cradle board to be participants in the culture. And the ways of the people of the Longhouse have always been powerful, powerfully spiritual in nature. And it is true that the government, the economy, everything that is Haudenosaunee has deep spiritual roots. The papers which follow are position papers which are presented by the Haudenosaunee to the non-governmental organizations of the United Nations in Geneva, Switzerland, in September 1977. The non-governmental organizations had called for papers which described the conditions of oppression suffered by native peoples under three subject headings, with supportive oral statements to be given to the commissions. The Haudenosaunee, the traditional Six Nation Council of the Onondaga, sent forth three papers which constituted an abbreviated analysis of Western history and which call for a consciousness of the sacred web of life in the universe. It is a call that can be expected to be both ignored and misunderstood for some period of time. But the position papers themselves are absolutely unique. They constitute a political statement presented to a representative world body pointing to the destruction of the natural world and the natural world peoples as the clearest indicator that human beings are in trouble on this planet. It is a call to a basic consciousness which has ancient roots and ultra-modern, even futuristic, manifestations. It is a statement which points to the fact that human beings are abusing one another, that they are abusing the planet they live on, that they are even abusing themselves. It is a message, certainly the first ever delivered to a world body, which identifies the process of that abuse as Western civilization, as a whole way of life, and which acknowledges the immense complexity which that statement implies. What is presented here is nothing less audacious than a cosmogony of the industrialized world presented by the most politically powerful and independent non-Western political body surviving in North America. It is, in a way, the modern world seen through Pleistocene eyes. Scholars and casual thinkers alike should question the significance of the age of the neutron bomb, Watergate, the nuclear energy plant proliferation, of a statement by a North American Indian people. But there is
probably some argument to be made for the appropriateness of such a statement at this time. Most of the world's professed traditions are fairly recent in origin. Mohammedanism is perhaps 1,500 years old. Islam, I should say, is perhaps 1,500 years old. And Christianity claims a 2,000-year history. Judaism is perhaps 2,000 years older than Christianity. But the native people can probably lay claim to a tradition that reaches back at least to the end of the Pleistocene, and which, in all probability, goes back much further than that. There is some evidence that humanoid creatures have been present on the earth for at least 2 million years, and that humans who looked very much like us were in evidence in the northern hemisphere at least as long as the second interglacial period. People who are familiar with the Haudenosaunee beliefs will recognize that modern scientific evidence shows that the native customs of today are not markedly different from those practiced by ancient peoples at least 70,000 years ago. Indeed, if an Iroquois traditionalist were to seek a career in the study of Pleistocene man, he may find that he already knows more about the most ancient belief system than do the modern scholars. Be that as it may, the Haudenosaunee position is derived from a philosophy that sees the people with historical roots that extend back tens of thousands of years. It is a geological kind of perspective which sees modern man as an infant occupying a very short space of time in an incredibly long spectrum. It is the perspective of the oldest elder looking into the affairs of a young child and seeing that he is committing incredibly destructive folly. It is, in short, the statement of a people who are ageless, but who trace their history as a people to the very beginning of time. And they are speaking in this instant to a world which dates its existence from a little over 500 years ago, and perhaps, in many cases, much more recently than that. And it is, to our knowledge, the very first statement to be issued by a native nation. What follows are not the research products of psychologists, historians, or anthropologists. The papers which follow are the first authentic analysis of the modern world ever committed to writing by an official body of native peoples.

0: Spiritualism, the highest form of political consciousness, the Haudenosaunee message to the Western world. The Haudenosaunee, or the Six Nations Iroquois Confederacy, has existed on this land since the beginning of human memory. Our culture is among the most ancient, continuously existing cultures in the world. We still remember the earliest doings of human beings. We remember the original instructions of the creators of life on this place we call Etonoa, Mother Earth. We are the spiritual guardians of this place. We are the Anguihonwe, the real people. In the beginning, we were told that the human beings who walk about the earth have been provided with all the things necessary for life. We were instructed to carry a love for one another and to show a great respect for all the beings of this earth. We are shown that our life exists with the tree life, that our well-being depends on the well-being of the vegetable life, that we are close relatives of the four-legged beings. In our ways, spiritual consciousness is the highest form of politics. Ours is a way of life. We believe that all living things are spiritual beings. Spirits can be expressed as energy forms manifested in matter. A blade of grass is an energy form manifested in matter, grass matter. The spirit of the grass is that unseen force which produces the species of grass, and it is manifest to us in the form of real grass. All things of the world are real material things. The creation is a true material phenomenon, and the creation manifests itself to us through reality. The spiritual universe, then, is manifest to man as the creation which supports life. We believe that man is real, a part of the creation, and that his duty is to support life in conjunction with the other beings. That is why we call ourselves Anguihonwe, real people. The original instructions direct that we who walk about on the earth are to express a great respect, an affection, and a gratitude toward all the spirits which create and support life. We give a greeting and a thanksgiving to the many supporters of our own lives, the corn, beans, squash, the winds, the sun. When people cease to respect and express gratitude for these many things, then all life will be destroyed and human life on this planet will come to an end. Our roots are deep in the lands where we live. We have great love for our country, for our birthplace is there. The soil is rich from the bones of thousands of our generations. Each of us were created in those lands, and it is our duty to take great care of them, because from these lands will spring the future generations of the Anguihonwe. We walk about with a great respect, for the earth is a very sacred place. We are not a people who demand or ask anything of the creators of life, but instead we give greetings and thanksgiving that all the forces of life are still at work. We deeply understand our relationship to all living things. To this day, the territories we still hold are filled with trees, animals, and the other gifts of the creation. In these places, we still receive our nourishment from our Mother Earth. We have seen that not all people of the earth show the same kind of respect for this world and its beings. The Indo-European people who have colonized our lands have shown very little respect for the things that create and support life. We believe that these people ceased their respect for the world a long time ago. Many thousands of years ago, all the people of the world believed in the same way of life, that of harmony with the universe. All lived according to the natural ways. Around 10,000 years ago, peoples who spoke the Indo-European languages lived in the area which today we know as the steppes of Russia. At that time, they were a natural world people who lived off the land. They had developed agriculture, and it is said that they had begun the practice of animal domestication. It is not known that they were the first people in the world to practice animal domestication. The hunters and gatherers who roamed the area probably acquired animals from the agricultural people and adopted an economy based on the herding and breeding of animals. Herding and breeding of animals signaled a basic alteration in the relationship of humans to other life forms. It set into motion one of the true revolutions in human history. Until herding, humans depended on nature for the reproductive powers of the animal world. With the advent of herding, humans assumed the functions which had for all time been the functions of the spirits of the animals. Sometime after this happened, history records the first appearance of the social organization known as patriarchy. The area between the Tigris and Euphrates rivers was the homeland in ancient times of various peoples, many of whom spoke Semitic languages. The Semitic people were among the first in the world to develop irrigation technology. This development led to the early development of towns and eventually cities. The manipulation of the waters, another form of spirit life, represented another way in which humans developed a technology which reproduced a function of nature. Within these cultures, stratified hierarchical social organization crystallized. The ancient civilizations developed imperialism, partly because of the very nature of cities. Cities are obviously population concentrations. More importantly, though, they are places which must import the material needs of this concentration from the countryside. This means that the natural world must be subjugated, extracted from, and exploited in the interest of the city. To give order to this process, the Semitic world developed early codes of law. They also developed the idea of monotheism to serve as a spiritual model for their material and political organization. Much of the history of the ancient world recounts the struggles between the Indo-Europeans and Semitic peoples. Over a period of several millennia, the two cultures clashed and blended. By the second millennia BC, some Indo-Europeans, most specifically the Greeks, had adopted the practice of building cities, thus becoming involved in the process which they named civilization. Both cultures developed technologies peculiar to civilizations. The Semitic peoples invented kilns, which enabled the creation of pottery for trade and storage of surpluses. These early kilns eventually evolved into ovens, which could generate enough heat to smelt metals, notably copper, tin, and bronze. The Indo-Europeans developed a way of smelting iron. Rome fell heir to these two cultures and became the place where the final meshing occurs. Rome is also the true birthplace of Christianity. The process that has become the culture of the West is historically and linguistically a Semitic Indo-European culture, but has commonly termed the Judeo-Christian tradition. Christianity was an absolutely essential element in the early development of this kind of technology. Christianity advocated only one God. It was a religion which imposed itself exclusively of all other beliefs. The local people of the European forests were people who believed in the spirits of forests, waters, hills, and the land. Christianity attacked those beliefs and effectively despiritualized the European world. The Christian peoples, who possessed superior weaponry and a need for expansion, were able to militarily subjugate the tribal peoples of Europe. The availability of iron led to the development of tools which could cut down the forest. The source of charcoal to make more tools, the newly cleared land was then turned by the newly developed iron plow, which was for the first time pulled by horses. With that technology, many fewer people would work much more land, and many other people were effectively displaced to become soldiers and landless peasants. The rise of that technology ushered in the feudal age and made possible eventually the rise of new cities and growing trade. It also spelled the beginning of the end of the European forest, although that process took a long time to complete. The eventual rise of cities and the concurrent rise of the European state created the thrust of expansion and search for markets, which led men such as Columbus to set sail across the Atlantic. The development of sailing vessels and navigation technologies made the European discovery of the Americas inevitable. The Americas provided Europeans a vast new area for expansion and material exploitation. Initially, the Americas provided new materials and even finished materials for the developing world economy, which was based on the Indo-European technologies. European civilization has a history of rising and falling as its technologies reach their material and cultural limits. The finite natural world has always provided a kind of built-in contradiction to Western expansion. The Indo-Europeans attacked every aspect of North America with unparalleled zeal. The native people were ruthlessly destroyed because they were an unassimilable element to the civilizations of the West. The forests provided materials for larger ships, and some areas provided sources of slave labor for the conquering invaders. By the time of the Industrial Revolution in the mid-19th century, North America was already a leader in the area of the development of extractive technology.
1: The hardwood forests of the Northeast were not cleared for the purpose of providing farmlands. Those forests were destroyed to create charcoal for the forges of the iron smelters and blacksmiths. By the 1890s, the West had turned to coal, a fossil fuel, to provide the energy necessary for the many new forms of machinery which had been developed. During the first half of the 20th century, oil had replaced coal as a source of energy. The Western culture has been horribly exploitive and destructive of the natural world. Over 140 species of birds and animals were utterly destroyed since the European arrival in the Americas, largely because they were unusable in the eyes of the invaders. The forests were leveled, the waters polluted, the native people subjected to genocide. The vast herds of herbivores were reduced to mere handfuls. The buffalo nearly became extinct. Western technology and the people who have employed it have been the most amazingly destructive force in all of human history. No natural disaster has ever destroyed as much. Not even the ice ages counted as many victims. But like the hardwood forest, the fossil fuels are also finite resources. As the second half of the 20th century has progressed, the people of the West have begun looking to other forms of energy to motivate their technology. Their eyes have settled on atomic energy, a form of energy production which has byproducts which are the most poisonous substances ever known to man. Today, the species of man is facing a question of the very survival of the species. The way of life known as Western civilization is on a death path on which their own culture has no viable answers. When faced with the reality of their own destructiveness, they can only go forward into areas of more efficient destruction. The appearance of plutonium on this planet is the clearest of signals that our species is in trouble. It is a signal which most Westerners have chosen to ignore. The air is foul. The water is poisoned. The trees dying. The animals are disappearing. We think even the systems of weather are changing. Our ancient teachings warned us that if man interfered with natural laws, these things would come to be. When the last of the natural way of life is gone, all hope for human survival will be gone with it. And our way of life is fast disappearing, a victim of the destructive processes. The other position papers of the Haudenosaunee have outlined our analysis of economic and legal oppression, but our essential message to the world is a basic call to consciousness. The destruction of the native cultures and people is the same process which has destroyed and is destroying life on this planet. The technologies and social systems which have destroyed the animal and plant life are also destroying the native people, and that process is Western civilization. We know that there are many people in the world who can quickly grasp the intent of our message. But experience has taught us that there are few who are willing to seek out a method for moving toward any real change. But if there is to be a future for all beings on this planet, we must begin to seek the avenues of change. The process of colonialism and imperialism, which have affected the Haudenosaunee, are but a microcosm of the process affecting the world. The system of reservations employed against our people is a microcosm of a system of exploitation used against the whole world. Since the time of Marco Polo, the West has been refining a process that mystified the peoples of the earth. The majority of the world does not find its roots in Western culture or traditions. The majority of the world finds its roots in the natural world. And it is the natural world and the traditions of the natural world which must prevail if we are to develop truly free and egalitarian societies. It is necessary at this time that we begin a process of critical analysis of the West's historic processes to seek out the actual nature of the roots of the exploitive and oppressive conditions which are forced upon humanity. At the same time, as we gain understanding of those processes, we must reinterpret that history to the people of the world. It is the people of the West, ultimately, who are the most oppressed and exploited. They are burdened by the weight of centuries of racism, sexism, and ignorance, which has rendered their people insensitive to the true nature of their lives. We must all consciously and continuously challenge every model, every program, and every process that the West tries to force upon us. Paulo Freire wrote in his book, The Pedagogy of the Oppressed, that is the nature of the oppressed to imitate the oppressor, and by such actions try to gain relief from the oppressive condition. We must learn to resist that response to oppression. The people who are living on this planet need to break with the narrow concept of human liberation and begin to see liberation as something which needs to be extended to the whole of the natural world. What is needed is the liberation of all the things that support life, the air, the waters, the trees, all things which support the sacred web of life. We feel that the native peoples of the Western Hemisphere can continue to contribute to the survival potential of the human species. The majority of our people still live in accordance with the traditions which find their roots in Mother Earth. But the native peoples have need of a forum in which our voice can be heard. And we need alliances with the other peoples of the world to assist in our struggle to regain and maintain our ancestral lands and to protect the way of life we follow. We know that this is a very difficult task. Many nation states may feel threatened by the position that the protection and liberation of the natural world peoples and cultures represent a progressive direction which must be integrated into political strategies of people who seek to uphold the dignity of man. But that position is growing in strength, and it represents a necessary strategy in the evolution of progressive thought. The traditional native peoples hold the key to the reversal of the processes in Western civilization, which hold the promise of unimaginable future suffering and destruction. Spiritualism is the highest form of political consciousness, and we, the native peoples of the Western Hemisphere, are among the world's surviving profiteers of that kind of consciousness. We are here to impart that message.

The obvious fact of our continued existence, legal history of the Haudenosaunee. Since the beginning of human time, the Haudenosaunee have occupied the distinct territories that we call our homelands. That occupation has been both organized and continuous. We have long defined the borders of our country, have long maintained the exclusive use right of the areas within those borders, and have used those territories as the economic and cultural definition of our nation. The Haudenosaunee are a distinct people with our own laws and customs, territories, political organization, and economy. In short, the Haudenosaunee, or Six Nations, fits in every way every definition of nationhood. Ours is one of the most complex social, political structures still functioning in the world. The Haudenosaunee Council is also one of the most ancient, continuously functioning governments anywhere on this planet. Our society is one of the most complex anywhere, from our social and political

0: and the rights of women to participate in government. The concept of separation of powers in government and of checks and balances of power within governments are traceable to our Constitution. They are ideas learned by the colonists as the result of contact with North American native people, specifically the Haudenosaunee. The philosophies of the socialist world, too, are to some extent traceable to the European contact with the Haudenosaunee. Lewis Henry Morgan noted the economic structure of the Haudenosaunee, which he termed both primitive and communistic. Karl Marx used Morgan's observations for the development of a model for a classless post-capitalist society. The modern world has been greatly influenced by the fact of our existence. It may seem strange at this time that we are here asserting the obvious fact of our continuing existence. For countless centuries, the fact of our existence was unquestioned, and for all honest human beings, it remains unquestioned today. We have existed since time immemorial. We have always conducted our affairs from our territories, under our own laws and customs. We have never, under those laws and customs, willingly or fairly surrendered either our territories or our freedoms. Never in the history of the Haudenosaunee have the people or the government sworn allegiance to a foreign sovereign. In that simple fact lies the roots of our oppression as a people and the purpose of our journey here before the world community. The problems incurred in the recent legal history of the Haudenosaunee began long before European contact with native people. It began, at least, with the rise of a system called feudalism in Europe. For the only law which the colonizing countries of Europe ever recognized was feudal law, a fact which they have obscured from their own people as well as from the native people for many centuries. That fact, however, remains the essential reality of the legal relationships which exist between native peoples and Indo-European societies.
1: Feudal society in Europe appears to have arisen as the result of a number of conditions
2: which existed following the dissolution of the Roman Empire. It was based on a system by which rulers of warrior castes became strong enough to demand and extract fealty from warriors. There arose generally an administrative center, usually a castle, and around these were agricultural people who were usually protected from outside aggression by their lord, the sovereign of the manor. It appears likely that new technologies arose which created economies which made the feudal society both possible and perhaps even inevitable in Europe. The feudal lord often held dictatorial power over his subjects, especially the peasants. Military protection was necessary because of the continuous state of feuding among the various lords. The peaceful people, or peasants, were caught in the middle. The land and everything on it, including the animals, plants, and people, was under the domination or dominion of the feudal lord. This lord demanded loyalty and a part of the peasant's crops as well as some of his or her labor. Feudalism could be far more brutal and humiliating than is outlined in many histories. Some feudal lords exercised what was called the right of the first knight, a custom which referred to the right of a lord to the peasant's bride. Prior to the rise of feudalism, it is fair to state that most of the agricultural people of Europe were local tribesmen of various kinds. Feudalism imposed the concept of sovereign dictatorial rules, whose rule was imposed by military might and gave rise to the true European peasantry. The crystallization of centralized executive power serves to separate civilized societies from primitive societies. It is immaterial whether such controls are located in a feudal castle or in the executive offices of the capitals of nation-states. The appearance of the hierarchical state marks the transition of food cultivators in general to the more specific definition contained in the concepts of peasantry. When the cultivator becomes dependent upon and integrated in a society in which he is subject to demands of people who are defined by a

0: class other than his own, he becomes appropriately termed a peasant. The state of a medieval European peasant was not a pleasant one. Peasants have no rights save those granted by their lord. They cannot own land as a people. Only the sovereign owns or possesses sovereignty. Peasants were often treated as chattel. They were bought, sold, and inherited with the land. They were a people who had been dispossessed of their freedom. At some points in history, the tribal peoples of Europe became peasants through a combination of forces, the most direct being military pressure. A peasant is not a member of a true community of people. His society is incomplete without the town or city. It is trade with the town or city, an economic relationship which defines the early stages of peasantry. As trade becomes more necessary for whatever reasons, the tribesman becomes increasingly less of a tribesman and more of a peasant. The process is neither immediate nor is it necessarily absolute. But to the degree that a tribesman becomes dependent, he becomes less of a tribesman. To a great extent, the process by which people lost their freedom in Europe was economic in nature. The medieval castles were military forts and functioned as kinds of storehouses, but they also developed into trade centers and eventually towns. In the early stage of feudalism, the agricultural worker traded his freedom for security from military aggression. But increasingly, over the centuries, a primary function of the medieval town became that of the marketplace. It is the market, in one form or another, that pulls out from the compact social relations of self-contained primitive communities some parts of men's doings and puts people into fields of economic activity that are increasingly independent of the rest of what goes on in local life. The local, traditional, and moral world and the wider and more impersonal world of the market are in principle distinct and opposed to each other. The European discovery of North America led to the transposition of European medieval law and customs to the Americas. To be sure, Spanish medieval law differed in some respects from that of France, and both differed in some respects from that of England. But an understanding of medieval Europe is essential to an analysis of European hodenosone legal history. That is to say, an understanding of medieval Europe is essential to an analysis of European hodenosone legal history and also to any analysis of the process of colonialism. Medieval Europe is the period of the rise of growing centralization and consolidation of power by the ruling kingships over vast territories, which is specific to the North American experience. It is also the period of the rise and growth of European cities as centers of trade and sources of political power. The European laws of nations, as they were applied to the Americas, were medieval laws. Europeans used a great variety of means to attain mastery, of which armed combat was only one. Five principles were available to a European sovereignty for laying claim to legitimate jurisdiction over an American territory and its people: papal donation, first discovery, sustained possession, voluntary self-subjugation by the natives, and armed conquest successfully maintained. The colony was the means of translating a formal claim to the effective actuality of government, and it was colonial in both senses of that ambiguous word. The huddled villages of Europeans were colonies in the sense of being offshoots or reproductions of their parent societies, and these villages exerted power over larger native populations in the sense more clearly implied by the word colonialism. The European invaders from the first attempted to claim Indians as their subjects. Where the Indian people resisted, as in the case of the Haudenosaunee, the Europeans rationalized that resistance to be an incapacity for civilization. The incapacity for civilization rationale became the basis for the phenomenon in the West which is known today as racism. The Europeans landed on the shores of the Americas and immediately claimed the territories for their sovereigns. They then attempted, especially in the case of France and Spain, to make peasants of the Indians. The English, who had already experimented with the enclosure system and who thus colonized North America with landless peasants, which were driven by a desperation rooted in their own history, at first simply drove the Indians off the land by force. The European legal systems had, and apparently have developed, no machinery to recognize the rights of peoples other than dictators or sovereigns to land. When the Europeans came to North America, they attempted to simply make vassals of the native leaders. When that failed, they resorted to other means. The essential thrust of European powers has been an attempt to convert the Indian person from membership in an unassimilable caste to membership in a social class integrated into Euro-American institutions. The dispossession of the native people was accomplished by the Europeans in the bloodiest and most brutal chapter of human history. They were acts committed, seemingly, by a people without conscience or standards of behavior. To this day, the United States and Canada deny the existence of the lawful governments of the Haudenosaunee and other native nations, a continuation of the policy of genocide which has marked the process known as colonialism. In the face of overwhelming evidence to the contrary, both governments and the governments of Latin America deny the commission of genocide, either physical or cultural.
1: Their reasoning is patently medieval and racist. Civilization is that quality possessed by people with civil governments. Civil government is Europe's kind of government. Indians did not have Europe's kind of government, therefore Indians were not civilized. Uncivilized people live in wild anarchy. Therefore, Indians did not have government at all. And therefore, Europeans could not have been doing anything wrong. We're in fact performing a noble mission by bringing government and civilization to the poor savages. Today, as in medieval times, the Indo-European government follows a might-makes-right policy. Colonialism is a process often misunderstood and misinterpreted. It is a policy which has long survived the medieval period in which it was born. Many Western institutions are, in fact, colonial institutions of Western culture. The churches, for example, operate in virtually the same manner as did the feudal lords. First, they identify a people whose loyalty they wish to secure in an expansionist effort. Then they charter a group to conduct a mission. If that group is successful, they become, in effect, the spiritual sovereigns or dictators of those whose loyalty they command. That process in organized Christianity may actually be more ancient than the process of political colonization described here. Modern multinational corporations operate in much the same way. They identify a market or an area which has the resources they want. They then obtain a charter or some form of sanction from a Western government, and they send what amounts to a colonizing force into the area. If they successfully penetrate the area, that area becomes a sort of economic colony of the multinational. The greatest resistance to that form of penetration has been mounted by local nationalists. In North America, educational institutions operate under the same colonial process. Schools are chartered by a sovereign, such as the state or the Bureau of Indian Affairs, to penetrate the native community. The purpose in doing so is to integrate the native people into society as workers and consumers, the industrial society's version of peasants. The sovereign recognizes and practically allows no other form of socializing institution for the young. As in the days of the medieval castle, the sovereign demands absolute fealty. Under this peculiar legal system, the Western sovereign denies the existence of those whose allegiance he cannot obtain. Some become, by this rationale, illegitimate. This concept of illegitimacy is then interpreted into official government policy. In the United States, the colonizer has created two categories of native peoples, federally recognized and non-federally recognized. In more recent years, the government has taken to a policy of non-recognition of an entity called urban Indians. In Canada, there exist four legal definitions of Native people. They are divided into status, non-status, Métis, and enfranchised. Both countries carry on the policy of consistently referring to Indians and Eskimos, as though Eskimos were separate and not a Native people of the Western Hemisphere. The United States and Canada practice blatant colonialism in the areas affecting political institutions of the Native peoples. In 1924, Canada's new Indian Act established the legal sanction for the imposition of neo-colonial elective system governments within the Native peoples' territories. In the United States, the same goal was accomplished with passage of the 1934 Indian Reorganization Act. Both pieces of legislation provided compulsive, chartered political colonies among Native people. These elective systems owe their existence and fealty to the United States and Canada, not to the Native peoples. They are, by definition, colonies, which create classes of political peasants. They are governments only to the degree an external social caste allows them to be governments. They are, in most places, in Native peoples' territories, the only forms of government recognized by the colonized. The Haudenosaunee have also been subjected to the many forms of colonization of the Western governments. Our first contact with the Western people came in 1609, when a French military expedition under Samuel de Champlain murdered some Mohawk people along the lake which now bears his name. Later, when the Dutch came, the first treaty or agreement which we made with a European power was the Two Row Treaty, in which we clarified our position that we are a distinct, free, and sovereign people. The Dutch accepted that agreement. But the European nations have never honored the agreement. Many times, France attempted to dominate the Haudenosaunee through conquest. England often used every means possible, including coercion, threats, and military force, to extend her sovereignty over us. Each time, we resisted. The United States entered into solemn treaties with the Haudenosaunee, and each time has ignored virtually each and every provision of the treaties which guarantee our right as a separate nation. Only the sections of the treaties which refer to land cessions, sections which often were fraudulently obtained, have validity in the eyes of the United States courts or governments. The mechanism for the colonization of the Haudenosaunee territory is found in legal fiction, in the U.S. Constitution. That document purports to give Congress power to regulate commerce with foreign nations and among these several states and with Indian tribes. Contrary to every principle of international law, Congress has expanded that section to an assertion of plenary power, a doctrine which asserts authority over our territories. This assertion has been repeatedly urged upon our people, although we have never agreed to that relationship and we have never been conquered in warfare. The Haudenosaunee are vassals to no people. We are a free nation, and we have never surrendered our rights as a free people. From the beginning of its existence, the United States has conducted a reign of terror in the Haudenosaunee territory. Colonial agents entered our country between 1784 and 1842 and returned to Washington with treaties for cessions of land fraudulently obtained with persons not authorized to make land transfers. The Haudenosaunee Council, which is the only legitimate body authorized to conduct land transactions, never signed any agreements surrendering the territories. The United States occupied the lands under threats of war, although there were no acts which justified war measures. When the Haudenosaunee gathered evidence to prove that the treaties were fraudulent and therefore illegal under any interpretation of law, the United States courts countered by inventing the political question doctrine. This doctrine basically asserts that Congress cannot commit fraud and that the courts cannot question Congress's political judgment, although United States courts find congressional acts in other areas of law to be unconstitutional regularly.

0: You've been listening to a reading of A Basic Call to Consciousness, the Haudenosaunee Address to the Western World, given to the UN in Geneva, Switzerland in 1977, and published by Akwesasne Notes. We read this at Goddard College Community Radio, WGDR, WGDH, and it was produced by Deb Rigger and Ruth Wilder for Moccasin Tracks and Pacifica Radio. Our community readers were Peter Garreau, Karen Starr, Ruth Wilder, George Larrabee, Jerome, and Jay Moore. Music was written and performed by Peter Mayhew. A song called The Seed. And also John LaRouche played flute. I want to thank everyone for...
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2: Hello and welcome to the Hudson Mohawk Magazine, broadcasting from the Sanctuary for Independent Media on the unceded homelands of the Mohican people in Troy, New York. I'm Ben O'Green.
3: And I'm Mark Dunley. Today on Hudson Mohawk Magazine, we first hear from the Empire Justice Center about a lawsuit claiming that the low level of shelter payment for public assistance violates the state constitution requirement to care for the needy. Then we hear about Saratoga's Living Circle's recent trip to Uganda. Then Zena does a live interview with Picture Lock One about their open-air screening of Beasts of the Southern Wild at Riverside Park this Sunday. After that, Rosemary Romeo examines the controversial settlement between the Trump administration and the Department of Justice regarding the leak of Donald Trump's tax returns. And we finish up with a second live interview. Brad Monkel will interview Tariq Shah about jam sessions he is hosting at Lark Tavern on Monday nights. But first, headlines.
2: New York became the first U.S. state on Tuesday to halt the construction of large new data centers, with Governor Hochul issuing an executive order for a one-year moratorium. The order applies to data centers of 50 megawatts or larger and exempts a number of such facilities, such as those providing services to education and healthcare purposes, as the proposed data center in the south end of Albany claims it would do. The governor has not yet decided whether to sign a more comprehensive and stronger moratorium bill that passed the legislature, which would apply to data centers of 20 megawatts or bigger.
3: The Saratoga Springs Public Library has canceled a talk they had agreed to sponsor, which would object to horse racing after receiving pushback from the horse racing industry. Patrick Batullo, who had been invited by the library to give a talk, is the founder of the nonprofit Horse Racing Wrongs. Batullo notes that horse racing enjoys a near monopoly on public discourse in a city where Saratoga Racecourse is a key to the economy.
2: A 17-year Rensselaer County Sheriff's Sergeant has filed a complaint with the county and the U.S. Equal Employment Opportunity Commission, alleging that she was subjected to repeated forms of harassment, including having sexually explicit altered images of her added to a clandestine Book of Shame that was circulated in the department during the past few years. The department failed to stop the book, despite high-ranking members knowing of its existence. The sergeant has been on leave since December. The sergeant also charges she was denied promotions due to her gender.
3: Governor Hochul says she was not informed by the Trump administration about his plans to open three ICE detention facilities in the state before reading about it in the media. One of the facilities would be in the Hudson Valley. Hochul is now demanding that the United States Department of Homeland Security detail its plans. The town board of Newburgh on Monday voted unanimously to oppose the ICE warehouse.
2: A ranked choice voting bill is set to be introduced to the Albany Common Council for primary and general elections for city-level races, like those for mayor or council member. It, however, does not eliminate primaries as the group Ranked Choice Voting Albany has been proposing, which has drawn the opposition of both Democratic and Working Families parties. The group intends to push forward with its proposal. Any referendum on the matter would not take place until 2027.
3: An appeal has temporarily stayed the eviction of three residents of the Saratoga Lakeview Mobile Home Park, delaying plans to demolish their homes and redevelop the property. The owner is seeking to convert the park into a boat and RV storage facility. The five-year waiting period for conversion that was part of the initial sale of the property has ended.
2: The City of Rensselaer will not be renewing a contract that has provided a student resource officer, SRO, to the Rensselaer City School District, with the city claiming the district owes it $500,000.
3: The City of Troy has received $15.6 million in federal grants and low-cost financing for the installation of a new corrosion control treatment system and replacement of the water treatment plant's existing lime feed system. And that's it for headlines.
2: For our first segment, Mark talks with the Empire Justice Center about a lawsuit challenging the low shelter allowance for public assistance.
3: We're joined by Haley Kulikowski and Susan Antos, two attorneys with the Empire Justice Center, and they are part of a lawsuit that is seeking to convince the New York State government to finally raise the shelter allowance for people participating in basically in welfare. It's been 40 years since it's been raised for single people and 20 years for families. So, you know, what's motivating the lawsuit? Why is this important?
4: Well, I'll just say that I think since the pandemic is a starting point for me, I've been working since in this field since like 2020. We know that housing is so essential to people's well-being. And coming out of the pandemic now, we've seen increases in rent, inflation. And at this point, our clients have nowhere to go. As you stated, it's been decades since shelter allowances have been increased, and our clients are desperate and experiencing homelessness.
3: And can you give, say, you know, for a family of three, maybe, you know, in Albany or Schenectady, what is the shelter allowance, and how does that compare to, you know, the fair market rent in areas?
4: Yeah, so in as you stated, for a family of three, rents have, or shelter allowance has not increased since 2003. And in 2003, you could get a two-bedroom apartment for $633. Now it's $1,487. And the shelter allowance is only $300. And same with, you know, since 1988, if you're a single individual, rents have tripled since then. An efficiency unit in 1988 was about $309. Now it's $1,074. So we know that shelter allowances do not reflect the current reality of the private market.
3: Now, there is a state constitutional requirement that, you know, the state provides, you know, for the needy. Given that the Constitution is quite clear that the state should be acting, why has it been so difficult to convince the legislature and the governor and the bureaucrats to actually comply with that and provide adequate support for families? And
5: well, we're hoping the timing is right now to take this issue to the courts. The response of the courts has been robust with respect to Article 17 in some cases and not so robust in others. We think now we can demonstrate that the shelter allowance is so low that it's tantamount to a denial of public assistance. So as Haley was saying, when your rent is, your shelter allowance is $180 and the fair market rent, which is the rent that HUD says is not grand rent, but in fact at the 40th percentile of habitable housing that's available in the market, that if you are only getting a very small percentage of that $1,000 rent in your shelter allowance and end up homeless because you can't afford an apartment, that in fact it's reached the point where the guarantees of Article 17 of the state constitution really come into play here. I don't think the courts can ignore that.
3: Now, there has been legislation introduced the last probably many years, but certainly recently, to raise the shelter allowance. You know, how has that fared? What's been the response to the legislature, and why hasn't it, you know, moved in the legislature?
5: Well, I just want to give Haley a few more kudos. A few years ago, we did a report called No Keys to Safe and Affordable Housing, which was a comprehensive report of the shelter allowance on a county-by-county basis and its inadequacy. And for us, that was a springboard to trying to convince the legislature that shelter allowances need to be changed. And as you noted, Mark, there were bills. You know, we needed the buy-in of the governor's office to spend the money that would make that happen. And I think that's what caused those bills to stall.
3: Now, you know, those of us who work on poverty issues, you know, always heard about the Jigas lawsuit. And I believe that may have been the last time the court actually awarded a grant increase on the shelter allowance. But apparently it took 5 years after the court ruled before actually the shelter allowance was increased. So what do you expect in terms of the timeline for the court to rule? And I assume you expect the state to oppose the motion or the lawsuit?
5: Yeah, can I say two things about, I'm glad you mentioned Jigas, because that's a totally different claim than the Article 17 claim. It's a statutory claim. And in New York City, as a result of Jigas, there are a number of families that do get a rent supplement up to the fair market rent. And one of the very important things about this lawsuit, and this is why Empire Justice is very involved in it, is that the Jigas guarantees of protecting families with children was never applied to the counties outside of New York City. So in addition to the Article 17 claim in this lawsuit, we're raising a claim that Jigas needs to be applied statewide. That's number one. And then secondly, with response to the timing of this, we have filed a motion for preliminary relief, which is returnable before the judge on September the 2nd. And the state's papers are due to us in the middle of August. So we'll see what happens. But September 2nd is our court date.
3: So maybe this is touched sort of the real world. You know, what actually happens to individuals, you know, with the shelter allowance being, you know, so inadequate? How do they, you know, find shelter? And I assume this is also, you know, one of the things that drives the increasingly high rate of homelessness in New York State.
5: Well, that's the irony of it, Mark, is that people end up in homeless shelters, which actually costs the state 2 to 3 times more than what they would pay with an adequate shelter allowance. And Haley can give you some more details about that.
4: No, exactly, Susan. So, you know, I think when you look at our named plaintiffs, you see the exact type of situations people end up with when we see these low shelter allowances. So, for example, one of our clients is facing eviction. They lost their job, they couldn't keep up with their rent, and now their only income is public assistance, and now they are likely facing homelessness. Another one of our clients is currently homeless now and has been placed in a motel where the rate is $110 a night, which is about $3,300 a month. And the shelter allowance that we're asking for that would be comparable to fair market rent would only be $968 in Erie County. So only a third of the cost of placing him currently, and he'd be in a much better situation to be in his own apartment and be able to move on with his life and find a job.
3: So how does New York State compare to, you know, other states, particularly in the Northeast, in terms of trying to, you know, provide adequate payment for people on public assistance to meet their needs?
5: That's not something that we've raised in this lawsuit or that we've even researched. So I'm not sure that we've really focused on this state, unless you have something to add, Haley, that I'm not aware of. But it has taken so much work to drill down and get the data that we needed. I mean, Haley is the queen of FOIL requests. So I can't tell you how many FOIL requests she's filed to get the data we needed to bring this lawsuit.
3: Well, as somebody who files many FOIA requests, The fact that you have to actually get the state to comply with FOIA is quite an accomplishment. Dunley versus Glomark actually is the landmark case on information law in New York State from 50 years ago. And as many people says, it provided a roadmap as to how the state can legally avoid FOI requests. How has individual counties responded, you know, to this? Are they supportive? And then I guess since only about half a minute left, if people want more information, I understand your press release is on your website, link to the complaint.
5: Haley, can share some great information about county responses if you have a second.
4: Yeah, so to find more information, you can definitely go onto our website and look at the pleadings there and the press release. But in terms of county response, you know, we have seen in comments submitted by different counties, and we have seen in what counties have written in their homeless service plans, that counties are asking themselves for an increase to the public assistance shelter allowance because of the cost of homelessness on their communities.
3: Well, thank you very much. We've been talking to Susan Antos and Haley Kulikowski from Empire Justice Center. And this has been Mark Dunley for the Hudson Mohawk Magazine. So this lawsuit involves one half of the welfare grant, public assistance grant, the shelter allowance. The basic grant provide support for things other than housing has not been raised from 2012. Something I worked on the 28 years of the Hunger Action Network, and we won it twice in that 28-year period. And I'm sitting in front of a poster with my son, now 39 years old, and he's 4 years old in the poster. And at the top of it says, just another unemployed, able-bodied male sitting around waiting for a handout. We do a very poor job in New York, unfortunately, dealing with poor people.
2: For our peace segment, Mark talks with Ron Deutsch, who recently returned from his trip with the Saratoga-based Giving Circle to their orphanage and school in Uganda.
3: We're talking with Ron Deutsch. As we've done on a number of occasions, he is active with the Giving Circle, a charitable organization up in Saratoga, and they have just completed their annual trip to their project in Uganda. So Ron, how was the trip, and you know, why is the Giving Circle traveling all the ways to Uganda?
6: Well, the trip was amazing. We brought 28 volunteers with us to do quite a bit of work, ranging from everything from a healthcare clinic where we saw hundreds and hundreds of patients with very treatable maladies. We did a vision clinic as well and helped hundreds of people see for the first time ever. So it's been, it was really a kind of a life-changing trip for many of us, the 30 or so people that went. And we've been doing this work for the last 15, 16 years now in rural Uganda outside of Jinja, near the source of the Nile River. And it's just been incredibly rewarding. We have two schools now that we've developed. And a full-blown healthcare clinic. So, and we sponsor about 180 kids, allowing them to go to school, both primary school, high school, because, you know, let's not forget, school in Uganda is not free. It is not public. You have to pay to go to school there. So it's so important for these kids to get an education. It's really their kind of way out of poverty. And, you know, Uganda's got about a 60% unemployment rate right now. So finding work is extremely difficult. And really, the job opportunities are for more educated people at this point.
3: Now, is this a situation where you're or sponsoring an existing, you know, charity effort, or is this something that the Giving Circle actually initiated?
6: This is something we initiated. Our founder, Mark Bertrand, and his wife, Kelly Bertrand, really started an orphanage in rural Uganda, and that really just blossomed into so much work and so many amazing things. You know, our first school at Basoga Primary went from a one-room schoolhouse to now two three-story buildings, one that boards many of our children, another for teaching and instruction. We are one of the first schools to integrate both deaf and disabled children with hearing children, and everybody is learning to sign so that they can all communicate. So these trips are, to say the least, heartwarming, but, you know, they truly fill my soul when I can see the difference we're making in the lives of these kids who literally have nothing but are some of the happiest children I've ever met in my life.
3: So I understand you had a dozen or so doctors and other medical professionals with you, and you actually sit there and made glasses for people?
6: We were able to start a health clinic with the assistance of good folks like Ed and Lisa Mitzen and the Business for Good Foundation. We were able to finance the development of this health clinic. And Dr. Kim Poley, one of our leaders at the Giving Circle, has been instrumental in making sure that this is taking off. And we literally saw hundreds and hundreds of people with very, very treatable maladies, whether that be, you know, bacterial infections, you know, their water oftentimes has a lot of parasites that need treatment, malaria, things like that, that were easily treatable, but people die from every day in Uganda because they can't get the medicines that they need. So we were able to do the clinic. We were also one gentleman, Kevin Roy, worked for a year to develop, worked with the Global Vision Foundation to develop a program where you could field test people in the clinic for vision. And we were able to provide glasses to literally hundreds of people who had never seen clearly in their life. One woman was just so in shock. She was crying and just kept saying, "These are not my eyes. These are not my eyes." So to say it was moving would be an understatement, but it just, our days are literally filled with that type of activity where we're just going from community to community helping people. And, you know, we've developed sustainable farming and agricultural efforts as well, where we've planted eucalyptus trees, which can be used from everything from telephone poles to charcoal. So, you know, we've been trying to make sure that once the Giving Circle may not be in existence, that these projects will continue and be self-sustaining.
3: So I assume at this point you actually have staff on site year round in Uganda?
6: We do have a team in Uganda. But again, you know, we are a group of all volunteers. You know, we basically, you know, every dollar that we get goes directly to the programs and people that we serve. We have very limited overhead costs. We have a bookkeeper that's our only paid staff. So, you know, we all work together to make sure that this little engine that could keeps on going.
3: And I assume once you got to Uganda, it wasn't like you were driving down, you know, the super highway to get to this location. What is the life like for the average, you know, resident of Uganda at this point, especially in the rural areas?
6: Yeah, you know, it is eye-opening, and it's so, the differences between how we live and how they live are so stark. So, for instance, we work in a village called Kagoma Gate, and it's a very poor village in rural Uganda on a sugarcane plantation where, you know, people can find work. It's backbreaking. It doesn't pay well. But we went into the village to do surveys around malnutrition, measuring, you know, heights and weights and arm circumference of children under the age of five. And it's just so eye-opening. The things, you know, we turn on a light switch, we turn on our, you know, faucet and water comes out. They don't have those luxuries. They are literally living in a one-room mud hut with thatched roofs, mud walls, dirt floors, family of five sleeping in one room on the floor. So And they are the warmest, kindest people. They will invite you in, try and give you something, and they have nothing. So it's just, it really is a way for us to understand how much excess we have here in this country, and how we don't really need all of the things and material possessions that we have to be happy. It's just amazing. It's eye opening. It's moving. This is my 10th trip, and every time I go, I learn something new. I see something new, and I'm just astounded by the way the majority of the world has to live.
3: So we have about 90 seconds left. Do you at all also address, sort of the broader development issues and what, the world government, United Nations might do to assist in development in, places like rural Uganda?
6: Yeah, we don't get involved politically because, we're an all-volunteer organization and we operate with the blessing of the Ugandan government. So we obviously don't want to rock the boat. We want to be able to help as many people as we can. But I will say that certainly the USAID cuts are being felt over there. People are not being able to get the medications they need. We're not successfully being able to treat and contain outbreaks of things like Ebola, which was a concern while we were there as well. I think we need to do more as a country to make sure that other developing countries get that helping hand that they need. Those issues, are global in nature and they affect all of us, whether we realize it or not.
3: Given Circle of a website, people want more information?
6: Absolutely. You can go to www.thegivingcircle.org if you're interested in sponsoring a child.
3: Ron Deutsch, Giving Circle, and this has been Mark Dunley for the Hudson Mohawk Magazine. We do have a little bit longer interview posted on our webpage, and Ron also talked about a lot of the work they actually do here in the United States. I initially became aware of them because of the relief work they did helping to rebuild in Mississippi after Hurricane Katrina. And they do a lot of work in the Saratoga Springs area, particularly around homeless issues.
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3: And I'm Mark Dunley.
2: 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This program comes from the Sanctuary for Independent Media in Troy, New York. For this next story, we'll pass the mic to Sina and her guests. Troy's underground microcinema picture, Lock One, is screening The Beasts of the Southern Wild at Riverside Park this Sunday, and we are now joined by the three directors behind the picture, Lock One. Welcome to HMM, and introduce yourselves.
7: Thanks for having us on. I'm Angus.
8: I'm Adam.
9: And I'm Emma.
8: And we started Picture Lock One last year. It's a micro cinema, a tiny movie theater in the basement of the former Union Bank at 54th Street, right next to the post office downtown. But in addition to showing films down there, we also are branching out and showing films in a lot of other spots, especially this current season. Which is called Along the Riverbank. So we're excited to talk about this season's whole program, which kicks off this weekend.
9: Yeah, we're very excited to have you. One of your remote locations was at the Sanctuary mm-hmm. for the Flaherty Film Series seminar. And I'm very excited to talk about Along the Riverbank, which examines the cultural, ecological, and political dimensions of water. So how did your group develop this theme?
7: Well, each of our seasons is sort of based around a theme that we've derived from our location. So we began our seasons with things that had to do with banks and being underground, and we were thinking about what could work for the summer season, and Troy is really here in a lot of ways due to its special location because of water. On the Hudson, near a bunch of waterfalls, and so dealing with that both metaphorically and literally was enticing to us, and the curation kind of just emerged naturally out of that. So we're looking at a lot of films that have to do with drenching, submerging, staying afloat, being parched.
9: Is that how you start? Histories. You like just look at the thesaurus, or you like look at all these words and like...
7: Well, I mean, that is one of the fun things about working with a theme, is that it opens up certain avenues. Because when you look at the world of film, it's almost limitless. How do you choose? How do you find films other than, I like this?
9: Absolutely.
7: Thinking about, does this connect? How does this connect to the theme? Like, in
9: and
7: what
9: do you
7: way?
9: Have any limitations, like nonfiction or current or, like... I don't know, would a cartoon ever make the repertoire?
10: We tend to be pretty broad in our focus, just wanting to show things that we feel our community will be inspired by and engage with. We tend to like to also have a local focus. So we've done open screen events where we invite local filmmakers to show their work. We had an installation earlier this year, so we always make sure we work that in as well.
8: I think part of the fun with themed programming also is, you know, what could be part of the theme? Yeah, the more different threads we can bring into the conversation about the riverbank, and also the more different sites that we can bring in, or like helping people think about the films in relation to each other, so that hopefully if we have some shared audience across a couple of the different screenings, in the conversations that follow, people maybe will be thinking about the other films they've seen over the course of the season, or thinking about the location that they're in. So that's always sort of been the idea, is that we would have conversations with our audience after every event, and that those conversations would kind of snowball over the course of a season, so that we really feel like we're hopefully building community with the people who are watching films with, and that community conversation is evolving over the course of each season. And so this time the sites along the riverbank that we're showing things at will hopefully join with the films in inspiring those conversations and dialogues, and those conversations and dialogues will hopefully inspire connections between people, because at the end of the day, that's a big part of why we're doing this.
9: Now let's start with this weekend's events. There's quite a bit coming up. Well, you mentioned, Emma, working with filmmakers. So there is the filmmaker C. Diaz?
10: Yeah, so C is a good friend of mine from L.A. We actually met when they were teaching a workshop at the Echo Park Film Center, which has sort of become a beacon in the microcinema movement for both C and I. C runs a film center in Texas called Entree, which really... they have a heavy focus on community there, and so we are really excited to bring C here to show us some of what they're doing down in Texas. They'll be screening some of their own personal works and works from other people in their community on Friday night. And then on Saturday morning, C will be leading a workshop teaching folks in our community how to sort of engage with the world around them to turn that into a cinematic form.
8: And we'll be taking a walk down to the riverbank as part of that workshop.
10: I think we still have one or two spots available, so if you're interested in signing up, look for the link in our Instagram bio.
9: What is that Instagram link?
8: At picturelock1, O-N-E, the word, not the numeral.
9: Excellent. I'm particularly excited about Beasts of the Southern Wild. Haven't seen it in years. It's a beautiful film located beyond the levees of the Louisiana Bayou. What's the role of water in this film and the overall premise?
7: I mean, the role of water in this film is multivaried, I would say.
9: It's a character.
7: It's a character. It's both the surrounding environment. It's this agentic force that's going to be providing know, challenges. It's something to be navigated, to be understood, and to get this chance to show this film next to the Hudson River is really exciting for us. We are actually going to be screening this on the same screen that the FIFA World Cup has been screening on.
9: That is exciting.
7: So you get to sit in the amphitheater looking out over the Hudson River as Hush Puppy, the main character of Beast, navigates this rapidly changing world around her.
10: And we'll have water in another form. Kona Ice is coming out to give us sweet treats.
9: Mm-hmm. That's fabulous. We only have about a minute and a half left. Do you want to preview the rest of it, or do you want to focus on another?
8: Sure, we'd love to quickly preview the rest of the season. We'll be back in 54th Street on August 15th for a screening and panel conversation with artist Grace Lee Lawrence, whose work is on view in Colorworks' Window Works. We're guests of Colorworks in the 54th Street location, by the way, and that's provided by, you know, through arrangement with that's supported by NISCA. We're supposed to say that. And then on August 18th, we're doing a really special bike-in screening in partnership with the Troy Social Bike Ride. So those happen every Tuesday afternoon, evening at start at Riverfront Park. And so we're going to bike with that group to the future home of Colorworks, their headquarters that's going to be on First Street. And so that is going to be a screening of an experimental film from the late 80s called Water and Power by Pat O'Neill. And then in Labor Day weekend, we're doing a really special screening of a project we're doing called Water Maxing, which looks at wet and dry apocalyptic visions of the future. And that's going to be a pop-up giant projection that's part of the Powers House Revel Art Festival, which is going to be up in Lansingburg on a different stretch of river. And then season ends Thursday, September 24th, the screening of a film called La Laguna by Colombian Canadian filmmaker Pablo Alvarez Mesa.
9: And we got to wrap it up, but what's the best way to stay in touch with what's happening at Picture Lock One?
7: At Picture Lock One on Instagram or substack.com/PictureLockOne.
9: Thank you all for joining us. It's been such a pleasure.
7: Thanks for having us
10: back. Thank you.
9: Back to you, Benno.
2: In this week's chapter of Rosemary Armeo's podcast, Beyond the Brink and Fighting Back, she talks with investment banker Mark Whitman about the federal court ruling against Donald Trump's suit against the IRS, as well as the impact AI will have on the economy.
11: We didn't talk about this when I saw you earlier in the day because it hadn't happened yet. There's been a ruling by a federal judge, an Obama judge, and I think that's probably significant, against Donald Trump and his Department of Justice in their settling of a case brought against the IRS. Donald Trump, if you recall, sued the IRS saying it wrongfully allowed release of his very private tax records. New York Times had that, won a Pulitzer Prize on the strength of it. And he brought a couple billion dollar lawsuit against it. And the settlement, in quotes, was that a fund would be set up to compensate people who, like him, who had been hurt by reporting, I don't know, kind of a slush fund, and that he and his family would be exempt from prosecution by the IRS or on IRS-related charges up to now, forever. He can never be held responsible. We don't really exactly know what he's done that he's trying to get protection from, but he has an exemption. And a judge today ruled this was, she didn't just knock it down. In a 56-page ruling, she called it just backdealing, like heavy-handed dealing. It wasn't even a legal case. And she referred the Trump lawyers to the Bar Association for disciplinary action, possible disciplinary action. It was a big rebuke. Are you surprised by this?
12: I don't think that the executive can stick his hand up the back of a Count Van Count puppet and have the puppet sue him in court and call it a legitimate legal dispute.
11: Right.
12: A fundamental dispute for the courts between adversarial parties for the courts to get involved. That very minimum standard was you can't stick your hand up the back of a puppet and have the puppet sue you and then come to an agreement with the puppet that gives you and your family amnesty for past potential IRS violations. I am not surprised. I agree.

0: into saying this, well, okay, now we're going to drop the case and treat it like a settlement, even though it really wasn't. It was just all a setup. They're actually investigating that. And the other thing is that Todd Blanche, who played a big role in this, is up for attorney general. I suspect this is going to come out in his confirmation hearings.
1: Look, again, at the heart of the court's responsibility or a minimum threshold for taking an issue to court is a legitimate dispute between two parties.
0: Right.
1: A concocted dispute between the same party who then said, no, never mind. We've come to an agreement. We're not going to sue Trump. We're going to give him amnesty, him and his family, for his potential historical wrongdoing with respect to tax fraud. I wouldn't have contemplated referring the lawyers to the Bar Association. And I do think this is clearly, this is what you get when you're Donald Trump and the people who are left for you to choose as your potential, say, attorney general, that they have to sell out so publicly and so dramatically in order to even be considered for the position. This is not a surprise.
0: Yeah, it's going to be really interesting confirmation hearings. I so want to hear it. So want to listen in on that. Listeners, we're talking to Mark Whitman, my old buddy from WAMC Roundtable days. He's an investment banker, a really smart guy. And one of the things that I want him to talk about with me today, it's in the news all the time, but it isn't. I can't think of any top headline in the last few days, but it's AI. And we got talking about this in terms of what's ahead for our economy. People are very worried that with trouble starting again, big trouble starting. Missiles are flying again in Iran. Gas prices will soar. We're running out of quick fixes. Gas prices will go up. The economy is going to tank. And on top of all that, AI is going to take all our jobs. We're doomed. And Mark, you have an unconventional and rather optimistic view of things. Can you tell me about it?
1: Yeah, Rosemary, I actually don't think it's that unconventional. But if you think about, I think the best analogy for this is the railroad boom, which took place in the United States. But another way of talking about it that your listeners are probably more familiar with is the dot-com boom. I do think we're talking about whether or not the conflagration around the Strait of Hormuz and in the Middle East could cause us economic disruption. And I said that in and of itself probably was not that serious, but what I feared was that got layered on with the bursting of the AI bubble, akin to what happened with the dot-com mania. I do think there will be an adjustment that takes place, but I think that these adjustments are inevitable. And as we talked about before, if you owned pets.com and the bubble burst, you weren't very happy about your stock portfolio, because I think that was one of the enterprises that effectively disappeared. But if you happen to own this crazy little retailer called Amazon, you were very happy, and you could use that investment to pay for a lot of sins if you had bought some other dot-coms that didn't work out. And I think the inevitable bust in AI will look a lot like that. And in a free market, we let people take guesses or bets, I guess bets is a better word, or we could say we let them take chances around investments and we see what works out. I think inevitably, though, there will be a significant culling. The other part of AI, which I think is impossible to understand from our perspective today, is what it means for the job market. And I am far less fearful than some of the prognostications about the fact that we're all going to have to look for something, anything to do. And my analogy to that is if you were sitting in, say, Brooklyn Heights or in Manhattan, and you were part of the group in the carriage house helping to care for the horses that effectively drove everyone around the city or even drove merchandise around the city, and you started to see these cars show up, you said to yourself, it's over for us. We're never going to find work. They just buy the car and that's it. They don't need to grow the hay. They don't need to transport the hay. They don't need to have the horse.

0: horses, keep the horses, shoe the horses. They don't need to have the people who drive the horses, the people who make clothing for the drivers. And funny enough, we found something to do as the economy evolved for all of those people, including the people who made buggy whips. And I think that there is no way for anybody today to look at AI and to predict with any certainty that they know how it's going to transform the economy. And I think it is more likely, far more likely than not, that the economy will keep growing in ways that we just can't imagine. And I think the other example of that, which I think is a hoot and something I'd recommend your listeners find, is there is Bob Newhart simulated a call where he was basically a potential investor in the airline industry. And he took a call from the Wright brothers as they breathlessly called him after their first flight and described this plane that carried one guy 50 feet and said, well, in 50 years, we're going to have this whole industry of airline travel. And Bob Newhart says, well, but you just told me the plane only holds one and it only goes 50 feet and only if you start at the top of a hill.
1: I am going to put a link to this on the publicity for this episode because it is hilarious. And on the wing, do they have to go on the wing? And how many you fit on the wing at one time? Five, huh? And is there a way we could get a John on it? It's hilarious. And right. it does tell your story.
0: The point is that from where we sit in the carriage house now or talking to the Wright brothers after their first flight, if someone today accurately articulates the future with AI in it, it is only by accident, and it is impossible for them to understand what things will look like at this juncture.
2: So that was Rosemary Romeo talking with investment banker Mark Whitman and his unusual spin on the future of AI. In terms of this IRS settlement, Blanche, it's confirmation today for the Attorney General, was asked whether or not the so-called representation fund will continue because of the settlement agreement. And he said, I don't think so, which to me sounds like a loophole to drive the Brinks armored truck through.
3: For our final story tonight, Brad Monkel interviews Tariq Shaw about jam sessions he is hosting at Lark Tavern on Monday nights. With that being said, take it away, Brad.
4: Thanks so much. Great to be back here on Hudson Mohawk Magazine. I always appreciate them. Let me come in to talk about what's going on in the local music scene. I want to welcome the groove master, the great Tariq Shaw, here, the host of the Monday Night Jam at Lark Street Tavern in Albany. What's up, Tariq?
5: How you doing, Brad, and everyone else on with their listening ears on the Sanctuary right now?
4: I'm doing good. I always enjoy talking to you and getting to hang. And I'm excited that you're doing this jam because, you know, it's a very important part of any music scene, but especially when people want to study the history of American music, you know, the real way and develop their improvisation. And that we've had some stuff on and off in Troy, some Wednesday night jam sessions, but it's been a while since Albany has had it. So it's very cool that I've been getting to hang and learn from you at the Lark Street Tavern. You know, the jams are always, it's always good for me to come and get my butt kicked at the jam session. That's always, is the place for it because that's how you really learn this stuff. And, you know, it's, the word jazz technically encompasses, you know, you end up playing so many different styles at one of these jams, and it refers to a very long history of American music. But how would you say that a jazz jam in particular is different from the other types of jam sessions people see around?
5: Well, once someone starts to use, let's say, the generic name jazz to put it to title something, I think they do that by raising the bar beyond what they even might think that they're capable of, the other musicians. But yeah, the jazz jam actually lets everything in as far as every type of improvisational music.
4: Yeah, that's the frustrating thing about the word is some people have this thing in mind of what it is, but really it's jazz has always took in other forms of music, other styles, popular music of its time, and turned it into something new. And I feel like that's what we get to learn how to do watching you play and then getting to sit in with you and your amazing players is we get to learn how to synthesize that stuff into completely new music. I think people have a very specific image in mind when they hear the word jazz, but it's really such a expansive thing that they don't even necessarily realize.
5: Well, even I look at the origins of when they started to call this music jazz, and that goes back into what Duke Ellington was doing in the 1920s and what Fletcher Henderson was doing in the 1920s. And other bands, too. I'm just naming two very important bands. But it was the popular music of that time period. It was the dance music of that time period. And if you listen to especially Duke Ellington's compositions, oh, there were so many different types of, I would say, ethnic music that he grabbed from to write his music. He might have a guy in the band that he knew was from the islands or this or that, and he would just write in all of these different ways. I know that for sure, not just from my study of his music, but also my playing in that. I played in the Duke Ellington Orchestra for many years.
4: I was about to mention you. I mean, not only do you know the history that well, you've got it firsthand from a lot of the best.
5: Yes.
4: And it's a deep history. I love it, and I love that we have an opportunity to learn more about it. You know, every week you always have good stuff to say beyond just the playing, which is amazing. But you always, you know, have, you know, great lessons in the way you talk about the music. For people who haven't played at a jazz jam before, obviously it takes a lot of study and practice to get to a certain level of facility on an instrument. But beyond that, how would you say someone would prepare to play at a jam session like that?
5: Learn a song.
4: That's right.
5: Start with one. Learn a song. If I notice that you're a novice or a beginner, then we're going to accommodate you by playing that song or playing something to where you can fit in.
4: Mm-hmm.
5: Let's say I have a musician that comes in. I remember visiting my mother on her 90th birthday. My grandniece playing saxophone. She played saxophone in school, but she had never really improvised before. So I saw she was playing alto. I gave her five notes, pentatonic scale. I said, play these five notes and play them in any order that you like and try to group them by threes and fours like that. But you don't have to play them in order. Do anything that you like. And she sounded great.
4: Mm-hmm.
5: She sounded really good because she just stuck to those five notes. So it's that simple. One thing that has to happen is people open to being taught.
4: Yeah.
5: Open to being guided. And then inside the music, being open to being part of the musical conversation. You're not up there alone. So never be up there like, oh, what I do is the most important thing and I'm not even going to listen to anyone else. No, be part of the group, part of the conversation. You know why? Because we are up there alone together.
4: Yeah, it's all interactive. Right? Listening is my favorite part, but I think that's another thing that people don't realize is the way you learn to listen benefits you in any style that you play. It opens up your ears because they have to be. You know, like I said, I'm up there getting my butt kicked on these songs. I have to be paying attention, and it just trains this other level of your attention span within the music. And is there anything you see new players coming to the jam, even if they're like technically good? Is there like just mistakes or just
5: sure
4: bad habits you see people taking on when they first start coming?
5: Sure, I'll give it for instance. I had a drummer recently who he could really play the drums, but he was not part of the musical conversation. He was playing against us mostly all night, playing so busy and against us, not with us. So for me, I didn't become frustrated in it, and I did have a great opportunity to speak with him and give him some advice, which I think he took very well. But you must be with the people, not against the people, when you're striving to be part of the group, because you're not there alone.
4: Yeah. And usually a lot of the time, like we said, the listening is important, and to make room for that, it's like the less you play, the more powerful what you play is.
5: Yes.
4: So that's another good reminder I get from jam sessions. We've got to wrap up in just a sec here. I was wondering if you got a really quick, maybe an anecdote from one of your early jam sessions you ever went to.
5: Oh, the cats always said, you know, like, hey, nope. I mean, they were rough. I came up under the Tough Love generation. And if I did that now, I think I'd be in a lot of trouble because many of the youngsters are not used to hearing different types of advice. They don't want it. Because they think what they're doing is just fine. That's very sad when you have such experienced players who have a life of stories. My life is a whole bunch of stories. So, for instance, my documentary is named Tariq Shah, Don't Play Like Them. But that Don't Play Like Them comes from a lesson that I learned very strongly from the great Betty Carter, where she would say, hey, you know, I want you to be fresh and bring something fresh and new to this music. Study the music and study the tradition, but don't play like them.
4: Yeah.
5: And that's where that comes from. Very strong from her. And that's the thing. We all have a unique identity. All you got to do is look at your own thumbprint. If you have an identical twin, they have a different thumbprint. So you already created as a unique individual. Just be yourself.
4: Yeah. And it's a beautiful thing that this music teaches us, and great teachers like you teach us. I'm glad I got such a good friend and mentor like you, Tariq. I was going to bring it up also that if you want to learn more about Tariq's life, there's a great documentary out about him called Tariq Shah, Don't Play Like Them. And he's at the Lark Street Tavern every Monday night from 7 to 9, 9:30 or so, playing with fantastic musicians. And I'm just glad I get to talk with him and learn from him every week. And I just want to quick say, rest in peace to the great Tim Coakley, who was a local legend who passed away yesterday, and a great part of the local music scene. And thanks to Hudson Mohawk Magazine for letting us come on and talk about the music.
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1: Are you in President Trump friends?
2: I'm his lawyer, was his lawyer, and now I'm the Deputy Attorney General.
0: Acting Attorney General Todd Blanche grilled by senators at his confirmation hearing Wednesday over his ties to President Trump, his handling of the Epstein files, and his role in creating a $1.8 billion fund for Trump to give to his allies, including January 6th insurrectionists. We'll speak to Seattle Congress member Pramila Jayapal about Blanche, a vote by half the House Democrats to strip U.S. military funding for Israel, and her call for independent investigations into the killings of Johann Sebastian of Biddeford, Maine, and Lorenzo Salgado Araujo in Houston by ICE agents. We'll also talk to a lawyer for Lorenzo's brother, Victor. He was detained after witnessing his brother's killing. He now faces deportation. Then, is the U.S.-Iran war a forever war in the making? We'll speak with Ali Vaez of the International Crisis Group, and we look at the Trump administration's move to gut the Endangered Species Act. The group Earth Justice is suing.
3: They're trying to let activities like logging and oil drilling go forward, even if they'll destroy endangered species habitat, and even without taking the most basic measures to reduce that destruction.
0: All that and more coming up. Welcome to Democracy Now!, democracynow.org, The War and Peace Report. I'm Amy Goodman. The U.S. has struck Iran for a fifth consecutive day, targeting the capital, Tehran, and port cities, including Bandar Abbas, which is home to the headquarters of Iran's navy. On Thursday morning, the U.S. fired on an oil tanker attempting to reach Harg Island in the Strait of Hormuz. In retaliation, Iran attacked Bahrain, Kuwait, and Jordan. Iran's military warned if President Trump follows through on his threat to strike civilian infrastructure, it would strike all infrastructure across the Gulf. At least 35 civilians have been killed by U.S. strikes in recent days, according to Iranian authorities. This is President Trump speaking from Pennsylvania Wednesday.
4: They want to settle so badly. They don't like what we're doing. And they do want to settle. We'll find out whether or not we settle with them or we just finish it off.
0: The Trump administration's internal estimate of the cost of the U.S.-Israeli war in Iran has soared to as much as $100 billion, according to U.S. officials who spoke to NBC News. Meanwhile, Israel's defense minister, Israel Katz, told U.S. Defense Secretary Pete Hegseth Wednesday Israel is planning to keep its forces in so-called security zones in Gaza, Lebanon, and Syria. In Gaza, Israeli forces have killed four more people, including a child. Palestinian officials say an Israeli strike hit an apartment building in Deir al-Balah in central Gaza, killing Omar Abu Qasem, his wife Asma, and their six-year-old daughter Habiba. Their three-year-old son Sami was injured. This is a relative of the family.
5: This poor innocent civilian family that has no connection to any military action is a neutral family who was sleeping. Their children were sleeping in their mother's lap. This is how innocent civilians are bombed on these nights, which are said to include a truce and peace.
0: Since last October's so-called ceasefire, Israeli forces have killed more than 1,100 Palestinians in Gaza. Israel's security cabinets approved nearly $500 million in funding for 34 new settlements in the occupied West Bank. That's according to far-right Israeli finance minister Bezalel Smotrich. Under his tenure, 103 Israeli settlements have already been established in the occupied West Bank, violating international law. This comes amidst growing Israeli settler violence against Palestinians and their property. This is Bezalel Smotrich.
6: We are making sure that the decisions we have made regarding the legislation and establishment of the new settlements in Judea and Samaria will not remain on paper, but will become reality on the ground. We are approving one government budget decision after another. Budgets for roads, budgets for infrastructure, and also budgets for constructions, caravans.
0: On Capitol Hill, half of all Democrats voted Wednesday to support a measure slashing military funding to Israel. The amendment proposed by Republican Congressmember Thomas Massie would have eliminated $3.3 billion in annual U.S. military assistance to Israel. The measure was ultimately defeated by House Republicans, along with Democratic Minority Leader Hakeem Jeffries and Caucus Chair Pete Aguilar, who vowed to continue funding Israel. But the House Democratic Whip, Catherine Clark, supported Massey's amendment. She wrote in a statement, quote, "We should not provide a blank check for military aid to any country that does not comply with U.S. law, interests, and values. The Netanyahu government has failed to meet that standard," she said. The former House Speaker, Congressmember Nancy Pelosi of California, also voted to cut off funding to Israel, saying Americans, quote, "are rightly demanding an end to a perpetual cycle of war, and the Netanyahu government cannot maintain its current course," Pelosi said. The Senate Judiciary Committee heard testimony Wednesday from Acting Attorney General Todd Blanche, whom Trump has nominated to fill the role permanently. Democrats grilled Blanche over the Justice Department's handling of the Epstein files, the Trump administration's so-called anti-weaponization fund, and President Trump's $100 million settlement, it's believed, with the IRS. Blanche was also questioned about serving as President Trump's personal lawyer.
1: Are you and President Trump friends?
2: I'm his lawyer, was his lawyer, and now I'm the deputy attorney general. So I met him as his criminal defense attorney. I'm not sure there's very many people who have ever had a criminal defense attorney who calls that person their friend.
0: Republican Senator John Cornyn of Texas signaled he was undecided on Blanche. A no vote from Cornyn would effectively sink Blanche's nomination for attorney general. President Trump's pick to replace Tulsi Gabbard as director of national intelligence refused to say Wednesday whether Joe Biden won the 2020 election. Jay Clayton was testifying before the Senate Intelligence Committee at his confirmation hearing. Here he is being questioned by Georgia Democrat John Ossoff.
7: You refuse to answer a simple matter of fact about the 2020 election. Is that right?
8: No, that's not right.
7: Then answer the question. Who won the 2020 election?
8: I have answered the question.
7: Answer it. What is your answer?
8: I've given you my answer.
7: What is your answer? You refuse to answer a basic question about who won a presidential election?
8: No,
7: But you asked to lead America's intelligence community? Isn't it humiliating to be unable to answer this question, to have to indulge the president's delusions?
0: Jay Clayton also claimed not to know that his predecessor, Tulsi Gabbard, joined an FBI raid on an election center in Atlanta last year. And he defended President Trump's proposed $1.8 billion so-called anti-weaponization fund to compensate Trump allies and insurrectionists. Jay Clayton's the U.S. attorney for the Southern District of New York, where he oversaw the Justice Department indictment of former Venezuelan President Nicolas Maduro on drug trafficking charges. Meanwhile, the New York Times filed a motion to quash subpoenas that Jay Clayton and the U.S. attorney's office in Manhattan served to New York Times journalists after they reported on security concerns involving President Trump's new plane donated to him by Qatar. In a statement, the Times senior vice president, David McGraw, said, quote, "We are going to court to defend our journalists' rights to report freely on the administration and to provide the public with stories that matter," he said. The subpoenas were delivered to four Times journalists at their homes Friday to testify before a federal grand jury in the Southern District of New York. The Pentagon's announced plans to screen the testosterone levels of service members over the age of 30 and will offer voluntary replacement therapy to those with low T scores. The initiative was announced Wednesday by Defense Secretary Pete Hegseth, who's branded the Pentagon as the High T Department of War.
9: "I'm authorizing a new screening program for testosterone deficiency for our service members, ensuring you have the right testosterone levels to operate at your absolute best.
0: The Pentagon did not say whether women would be tested for testosterone or whether troops would be evaluated for other hormone deficiencies. This comes after Hegseth last year ordered a halt to all gender-affirming medical procedures for service members and removed openly transgender troops from the U.S. military. Hegseth has previously said women should not hold combat roles and has fired female leaders at the Pentagon while denying others promotions. In Georgia, another prisoner has died in the custody of ICE. That's Immigration and Customs Enforcement. On Wednesday, ICE announced 45-year-old Venezuelan immigrant Jesus Manuel Arena Silva was found unresponsive in a bus that was transporting him from one ICE jail to another with a suspected cause of death listed as cardiac arrest. It's at least the 22nd such death this year alone. It comes as the Department of Homeland Security said Wednesday it would reverse plans to halt traffic stops following the shooting deaths of two immigrants by ICE agents in less than a week. The reversal came after President Trump wrote on social media, "We cannot give up one of ICE's most important and effective crime-fighting tools, the traffic stop," exclamation point, adding, "It won't happen on my watch," Trump wrote. About 100 million people in North America are under air quality alerts today as a thick blanket of smoke descends on cities from the upper Midwest to northeastern states. Overnight, air quality readings reached hazardous levels in cities including Minneapolis, Detroit, and Toronto. Forecasters warn New York and many East Coast cities will spend another day under hazy orange skies. More than 1,000 active fires are burning in Canada and dozens more in Minnesota. Meanwhile, more than 100 million people from the plains to the East Coast face heat advisories or extreme heat warnings today, with a massive heat dome bringing triple-digit heat and record temperatures to many areas. And here in New York City, dozens of pro-Palestine activists gathered for a vigil to demand the release of Dr. Hussama Bousafia, the director of Gaza's Kamel Edwin Hospital, who has been held in Israeli detention without charge since his abduction by Israeli troops 18 months ago. International calls to free Dr. Bousafia have been mounting over the past month, as his family and lawyers say he's facing possible death due to torture and medical neglect. This is Pam Sporn, a member of New York City Jewish Elders and Jewish Voice for Peace.
10: We're out here today, along with Doctors Against Genocide, to demand the release of Dr. Bousafia, but also all Palestinian healthcare workers that are imprisoned in Israeli prisoners, and also all Israeli detainees who are Palestinian.
0: And those are some of the headlines. This is Democracy Now!, democracynow.org, the War and Peace Report. I'm Amy Goodman.
11: And I'm Nermeen Sheikh. Welcome to our listeners and viewers across the country and around the world. Acting Attorney General Todd Blanche was grilled by senators during his confirmation hearing Wednesday to become Attorney General. Blanche previously served as President Trump's personal lawyer. He's headed the Justice Department on an acting basis since Trump fired Pam Bondi as Attorney General. It's unclear if Republicans have enough votes to confirm Blanche. During the hearing, outgoing Texas Senator John Cornyn blasted Blanche for his role in proposing a $1.8 billion fund for Trump to give to his allies, including January 6th insurrectionists. Republican Senator John Kennedy of Louisiana questioned Blanche about his ties to Trump.
1: Are you and President Trump friends?
2: I'm his lawyer, was his lawyer, and now I'm the Deputy Attorney General.
0: I'm his lawyer. Was his lawyer. Blanche corrected himself. Democratic Senator Dick Durbin criticized Blanche for continuing to act as if he were Trump's personal attorney.
12: In less than 18 months at the Department of Justice, you've shown you're still President Trump's personal attorney. Your tenure can be summed up in the four words you said, quote, "I love you, sir," to President Trump. This was your response when you were asked what you would say to him. This nation deserves an attorney general who loves the Constitution more than any single president. An attorney general focused on keeping America safe and combating corruption. not satisfying the president's personal grievances or channeling crypto cash to the administration's mega faithful.
0: During the Senate hearing, Blanche also faced questions about his handling of the Epstein files, and we'll hear his comments in a bit. But for more, we're joined now from Washington, D.C., by Democratic Congressmember Pramila Jayapal of Washington State. She's just introduced a bill with Senator Cory Booker to protect Epstein survivors whose personal information was improperly disclosed during the Trump's DOJ's recent release of the Epstein files, which Blanche was in charge of. But first, we want to go to the overall questioning of and the possibility that the acting or interim attorney general would become the attorney general. Your assessment of Todd Blanche, Congressmember Jayapal?
13: Well, my assessment, Amy, is that he is not fit to be attorney general. He slipped and said what is true, that he acts as the president's personal attorney, not as the attorney general for the people of the United States. This is a very important position, and Donald Trump is putting his personal attorney in because he wants him to do all the things that Donald Trump wants to do. The political persecutions that have been happening under Todd Blanche as acting attorney general, the cover up of the Epstein files, you have to ask, what is he hiding for the president that he is not willing to come out and actually take responsibility for and prosecute the predators that are present throughout the Epstein ring? The slush fund, you know, that he negotiated. Now he says it's not going to happen. I don't believe him. I don't think there's anything in writing around that. The settlement with the IRS that he negotiated for Donald Trump himself. These are all indications of why he cannot be trusted as the top attorney for the people of the United States. He might be trusted as the top attorney for Donald Trump. That's not the role of attorney general. He should not be confirmed.
11: And Congressmember Jayapal, if you could clarify, there's been some reporting that suggests that, in fact, this confirmation hearing may be in part just symbolic, because he could, in principle, be acting attorney general for the duration of Trump's term.
13: Well, it's true that you can stay as an acting. However, I do think that it would be a significant step if the Republicans did not have the votes to confirm him. And I think that this is something that we need to fix. There is the possibility of people staying if they've been confirmed for another position. And then they can stay and transfer that confirmation into a new position. And so I think there's work to be done around that. But I do believe that John Cornyn, perhaps Tom Tillis, not clear to me from the questioning, who are now sort of cut loose because they won't be continuing in this position as senators, they might have the opportunity now to actually do what is right for the country. That is what I'm hoping for, because I think once he is once they refuse to confirm him, there's much more opportunity for us to ensure that he doesn't continue in that position.
11: And Congressmember Jayapal, ahead of Todd Blanche's confirmation hearing, the group World Without Exploitation released this video featuring Epstein survivors calling on senators to reject Blanche's nomination because of his role in disclosing their personal information while protecting the names of alleged abusers during the Department of Justice's release of records related to the Jeffrey Epstein investigation.
14: My name was released.
15: My phone number was released.
14: Where I went to school.
15: Where I live.
14: My students can now search me and read about my abuse.
16: I am an Epstein survivor.
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39: Vote no on Todd Blanche for Attorney General.
0: And several of Epstein's accusers were, in fact, seated in the Senate gallery during the hearing. And at the hearing, Illinois Democratic Senator Dick Durbin had a heated exchange with Acting Attorney General Todd Blanche on whether he would commit to personally meeting with Epstein survivors.
1: There are 10 individuals who were exploited and abused by Mr. Epstein. They are here today. None of them have had a chance to speak to anyone in the department or FBI, though they've asked repeatedly. So can I get your word under oath that within the next 30 days, you will personally sit down with these 10 victims and hear their case in terms of what needs to be done by the Department of Justice?
2: Chairman, I appreciate them being here today. I also have somebody from my office who's spent her entire career working on cases like Mr. Epstein's. She's in charge of our task force investigating human trafficking. She's available to talk to them.
1: She can sit right next to you when you meet with these survivors.
2: I have never said I will not meet with survivors.
1: Will you meet with these 10 survivors? I'm asking you on the
2: record.
1: If
2: they have lawyers, as you know, I'm prohibited from meeting directly with them.
1: I think you ought to be in the room because you ought to hear this. You have singular responsibility for these files. There is a delay in meeting the statutory requirement on disclosure. You were involved in that. I think you ought to be part of this. I am definitely
2: part of it, and I have been from day one.
0: And Congressmember Jayapal, you've just introduced a bill with Senator Cory Booker to protect Epstein survivors whose personal information was improperly disclosed during the Trump DOJ's recent release of the Epstein files. So if you could talk about what exactly you've called for.
3: Yes, we just introduced the Redact Act, and this comes really from the whole experience of the Epstein survivors over the last year and a half under this Trump administration, DOJ, and Todd Blanche's overseeing. And you might remember that when Pam Bondi, then the Attorney General, was before us in the Judiciary Committee where I sit, I did the first line of questioning. And the most powerful moment was when I asked the survivors to stand up, and they all stood up behind Pam Bondi. And I asked Pam Bondi to turn and to acknowledge them and to apologize for the fact that the Department of Justice, under her leadership and Todd Blanche's leadership, he was really the one who was managing the Epstein files. They're both responsible. They released the names of these survivors. They released personal information. And in some cases, the survivors had not even told their families about the abuse that they had experienced at the hands of these powerful predators and criminals in the Epstein ring. And there, at the same time that their personal information was released, they also redacted, the Todd Blanche and Pam Bondi redacted the names of the powerful predators, which was clearly, both things were against the Epstein Transparency Act. The damage that was done out of the release of that personal information, their addresses, their phone numbers, pictures of them, all of the details of the abuse that they had suffered, they have not had any way to get recompense for that. And so the Redact Act essentially allows survivors a private right of action to sue the Department of Justice, including for monetary damages, because their information was released. I have spent hours and hours and hours with the survivors. I have gotten to know them incredibly well. They are so brave, so courageous. They are taking so many risks in continuing to stand up. They are inspiring people across the country to stand up and speak out about the abuse that other women have experienced at the hands of traffickers and predators. And it is really remarkable to me that to this day, they have not been able to sit down with Todd Blanche. And I will just say also that after that hearing, I was invited to meet with Pam Bondi because she had personally spied on me and had a document that showcased the files that I had looked at when I was reviewing the Epstein files. And so I made a big stink about it.
4: Deal, Congressmember Jayapal, just to explain for people to understand, you have to go into a room and look at the files, and they were filming you. They were surveilling you, looking at the files?
3: They were surveilling me, not with film, but what they did is they had a password protected account. So you had to sign in. And what they did is they downloaded my search history. And I only found out, Amy, because a photographer, I think it was AP photographer, took a picture of her binder when she was testifying. And it said, Representative Pramila Jayapal's search history. And it had all of the files that I had looked at documented on that piece of paper. So yes, they were surveilling members of Congress and what we searched for in preparation for her hearing before us on the Judiciary Committee. So I met with her. It was supposed to be one-on-one. And of course, Todd Blanch walks in 5 minutes after. I spent an hour with both of them and I grilled them on the surveillance of members of Congress and also on all of the things that they had done to hurt survivors and to protect the president. And I have to tell you, Todd Blanch was responsible for all of that. It was very clear to me that he was the one who was making the decisions, who was acting essentially as the president's personal attorney in redacting the names of powerful predators and allowing for the release of the names of these victims who of these survivors. He really, I think, wanted to discourage anyone else from coming forward with more information. He failed at that. They are continuing to come forward.
4: Well,
3: but it's just another reason why he shouldn't be a big reason why he shouldn't be the attorney general.
4: We only have a few minutes. We want to get to the testosterone tests of service members. We want to get to ICE. But first, Congressmember Jayapal, I want to ask you about Israel. On Wednesday, you joined over 100 other Democrats. That's more than half the Democrats who voted to support a measure slashing military funding to Israel. The amendment proposed by Republican Congressmember Thomas Massie would eliminate $3.3 billion in annual U.S. military assistance to Israel. Notable Democrats voting to cut the funding included the former House Speaker Nancy Pelosi. Can you talk about the significance of this shift? More than half the Democrats who voted to end military funding of Israel, except for the Iron Dome.
3: It is a sea change, Amy. As you know, I was one of the first Democrats to call for ending military assistance, to call out the genocide in Gaza that is being perpetrated by the Israeli government, to call out the violence in the West Bank by the IDF and by settlers. And this is the first time in Congress where members of Congress, over half of the Democratic caucus, has responded to the pleas and the cries and the energy and organizing across the country to stop using our taxpayer dollars to send more bombs to kill children in Gaza and to commit this genocide. And so it is really significant. I think this only was possible because the genocide occurred. That's something that our colleague Rashida Tlaib said, and it sticks with me every moment that I talk about this issue, because, you know, it is the horror of what has unfolded that has finally allowed us to confront the fact that we should not be using taxpayer dollars to send to Israel to perpetrate this kind of violence. So the fact that over half of the Democratic caucus voted for this, I think, sends a new message to Benjamin Netanyahu and the Israeli government that they are not going to continue to get this kind of assistance. Delia Ramirez's bill that I co-lead, called Block the Bombs, now has over 80 co-sponsors on it, and that blocks any offensive weapons funding to Israel. So I think we are moving forward, and I want people across the country to know that their organizing matters, their voices matter, and yesterday you saw it in this vote in Congress.
0: Well, we want to go to the issue now of testosterone. The Pentagon has announced plans to screen the testosterone levels of service members over the age of 30 and will offer voluntary replacement therapy to those with a low T score. The initiative was announced Wednesday by Defense Secretary Pete Hegseth, who's branded the Pentagon as the High T Department of War. It's not clear what will happen to women in the military. This comes after Hegseth last year ordered a halt to all gender-affirming medical procedures for service members and removed openly transgender troops from the U.S. military. So, Congress member Jayapal, if you could comment on that. I mean, even medical professionals who concede that there might be some loss of muscle mass, etc., in men after the age of 30 say that there is a very high risk of young men taking testosterone, becoming infertile, and also increasing cardiovascular health the risks.
3: Yes, this is, it would be absurd and laughable if it wasn't so serious on many counts. Number one, the medical issues that you have identified with forcing people to take testosterone. Number two, the hypocrisy in banning trans service members and then prescribing testosterone for members of the military. It's not clear whether that's male members or male and female members. Number three, the idea that, yesterday in Judiciary, we had an anti-trans bill that essentially criminalizes gender-affirming care. Well, providing testosterone is actually gender-affirming care. If it was under consent of the individuals who were there, there are situations where it is prescribed with a doctor. This is what providing gender-affirming care is. And so while they are attacking trans people for getting gender-affirming care, they are at the same time imposing this requirement for testosterone on members of the military. And I warned my Republican colleagues yesterday in committee, they better watch what they vote for, because this kind of intrusive behavior where the government is getting involved in prescribing what medication you do or don't take without your consent, without the consent of doctors, the screening, invasive screenings of people to determine what their hormone levels are. Are they actually male? I asked my colleagues on Judiciary to think about if they want to have their testosterone levels checked and testosterone provided. So there's so many hypocrisies and absurdities about this, but it is dangerous.
4: So not only a high T Department of War, but a high T Congress.
3: Imagine that.
4: Let's turn to the Trump administration's immigration crackdown and last week's fatal shooting by ICE of two men, one in Texas in Houston, one in Biddeford, Maine, one from Mexico, one from Colombia. Congressmember Jayapal, you just spearheaded a letter to DHS and ICE signed by almost 200 members of Congress, almost entire Democratic caucus, demanding accountability for the killings of Lorenzo Salgado Araujo in Houston and Johann Sebastian in Biddeford, Maine. What exactly are you demanding? And here you have Susan Collins running for Senate again, who approved unfettered tens of billions of dollars to go to the Department of Bureau Protection and ICE. And yet still, in both of these cases and in so many others, there are no body cam footage. There are no body cams that these men are wearing, the ICE agents.
3: Amy, what ICE is doing is absolutely horrific and unacceptable. And, it's hard to even look at these videos and not be in tears about the fact that there is a Trump militia roaming our streets, our towns, our cities, killing people regardless of immigration status with absolutely no accountability. And there have been at least six killings, murders of people in ICE-related enforcement activities. And the latest two with Lorenzo Salgado Araujo and Johann Sebastian Guerrero in Maine and in Texas are a continuation of this. So our letter demands independent investigations. We do not trust DHS. DHS comes out and says that somebody is weaponizing the vehicle. That's what they said in the case of Lorenzo Salgado. That is clearly not true from the video footage. It's also what they said in the case of Renee Good, where there was absolutely no accountability. In the case of Johann Sebastian Guerrero, they don't even claim that the officer was trying to protect his own safety, that he feared for his own safety. They essentially say he feared for public safety, and that's why he fired multiple times into the vehicle, killing Johann Sebastian Guerrero, leaving behind a wife and a young child. So in both of these cases, what we got almost 200 Democrats to say, almost the entire Democratic caucus, remarkable effort in less than 24 hours that shows the urgency that we feel around demanding accountability, independent investigations, sharing of information, a refusal to deport the witnesses that are there. In Lorenzo Salgado Araujo's case, there were three witnesses in the car with Lorenzo Salgado, and they were picked up by ICE, put into detention, and put into removal proceedings so that ICE could deport them out of the country before they can testify. And so we have demanded a series of things, including we want to know why are they not wearing body camera, any of them wearing body cameras, when DHS has just been given $210 billion in funding by Republicans and Donald Trump. They still don't have body cameras. And in addition, it is clear to me that they are either not getting training or getting training to shoot directly at people, to murder people in the streets, which is, you know, just outrageous. And so we've also asked for information about exactly what training they are undergoing. But to me, Amy, this all says that ICE should not exist as it exists. There is no reason for this kind of criminal activity, and the fact that they have deportation quotas, 2,000 people every day that they're supposed to deport, that is the root cause of what is leading to this Trump militia in our streets.
0: Well, I also want to bring into the conversation Ruby Powers. She's an immigration attorney representing Lorenzo Salgado Araujo's younger brother, Victor Salgado Araujo. Victor witnessed the killing of his own brother by an ICE agent in Houston. At the time of the shooting, Lorenzo was driving Victor and two other men to a construction job site. After the ICE agent fatally shot Lorenzo, immigration agents detained Victor and the two other men. They now all face deportation. Ruby Powers joins us now from Houston. Welcome to the program, Ruby. If you could talk about, you spoke to your client, Victor, at a detention center on Saturday, if you could tell us what he said and also the implications of the three witnesses to this homicide now facing deportation proceedings.
5: Yes, thank you. I've met with him multiple times since Friday, and just him giving me the details of what happened that day are very shocking and horrific. And even more reports have been coming out about how the violation of policing policies that happened, especially with unmarked vehicles and shooting into a vehicle. But he gave me a detailed account of the pursuit that was done by the unmarked vehicles and then later being on the side of the road, an agent, which they didn't know at the time was an agent, getting out of the vehicle, walking up to the passenger side, yelling stop, and then shooting through an opened window on the passenger side, which passed right by my client, Victor, and unfortunately hit Lorenzo. Then they looked around. Victor thought he had been shot. The loud sound in his ear of the bullet, of the gunshot, and then Lorenzo was bleeding and holding his side. Soon after, when the door was opened, Victor's door, that he saw on the lanyard ICE on the agent's body. And that is when he realized it was ICE. They had never announced themselves. There was no indication that it was ICE. And then Victor and the other witnesses were put on the side and handcuffed. And my client was on his knees with his hands behind his back with handcuffs. And he saw that his brother was in need of care. He yelled out in broken English, you know, call for help, help my brother. In anguish, he saw that it took 20 to 30 minutes for an ambulance to arrive. And then my client and the others were shuttled off from vehicle to vehicle with chains on their feet and handcuffed, and eventually sent to the Montgomery Processing Center in Conroe, Texas, which they're still there to this day.
4: This is absolutely horrifying that Victor is now in detention, faces deportation, grieving his brother's death, which he witnessed as the family now is preparing for a funeral. Now, Congressmember Jayapal just talked about getting the special visa, a witness visa. Ruby Powers, talk about the significance of this, which would mean that the witnesses cannot be deported to other countries.
5: Yeah, so there is an S visa, which

0: around the country. We're fighting for his stay here in the country, but we've had cooperation with the Harris County District Attorney for a U visa certification. So we're very grateful and working and pursuing all avenues. And then at the same time, he wants to be accessible as a witness. And it's really hard for him to do that when he's 45 minutes away from Houston, in basically a jail, to be accessible to multiple agencies in this investigation.
1: Well, Ruby, we just have 20 seconds, but could you clarify, if the witnesses are deported, can they not testify?
0: Well, I think it would be a very fettered situation. They can try to testify in various ways, but the thing is, there's like almost six or so investigations going on, and this could take years. And so being able to, and we don't want any retaliation in any sort in any way. So being able to be in the United States freely to be able to give that testimony is what we're asking for transparency and for due process.
2: Ruby Powers, I want to thank you for being with us, immigration attorney representing Lorenzo Salgado's younger brother, Victor, who's in detention right now. There will be an open viewing of the body this afternoon in Houston. Democracy Now! Will cover this right through the funeral on Saturday and all that develops beyond. I also want to thank Congressmember Pramila Jayapal, Democratic Congressmember from Seattle, from Washington State. Coming up, is the U.S.-Iran war a forever war in the making? We'll speak to Ali Vaez of the International Crisis Group. Back in 30 seconds.

0: told you.
1: Rapture by Cassie Velasa, performing at the Brooklyn Folk Festival. This is Democracy Now!, democracynow.org, the War and Peace Report. I'm Amy Goodman with Nermeen Sheikh.
2: The U.S. has struck Iran for a fifth consecutive day, targeting the capital Tehran and port cities, including Bandar Abbas, which is home to the headquarters of Iran's navy. Earlier today, the U.S. fired on an oil tanker attempting to reach Kharg Island in the Strait of Hormuz. In retaliation, Iran attacked Bahrain, Kuwait, and Jordan. Iran's military warned that if President Trump follows through on his threat to strike civilian infrastructure, it would strike all infrastructure across the Gulf. At least 35 civilians have been killed by U.S. strikes in recent days, according to Iranian authorities.
1: For more, we go to Ali Vaya, senior advisor to the president of the International Crisis Group, where he's also Iran project director. His piece for The New York Times this week is headlined, "This is a Forever War in the Making." Ali, explain.
3: Good to see you, Amy. So what I meant by saying that this is a forever war in the making is that Iran and the U.S. Had a ceasefire agreement on April 8th. It took them almost another 2 months to reach a memorandum of understanding, which was really a basic formula for ending the war and reopening the Strait of Hormuz. They decided in that page and a half document, which only has 14 paragraphs, to address the essential, which was ending the war, and defer all the substantial issues about how to resolve the nuclear standoff or provide Iran with more substantive sanctions relief. So this was really the minimal that they could do, and it took them more than 2 months to negotiate it. But then in implementation, that MOU has almost fallen apart in less than 3 weeks. So if even a minimal understanding is not going to work between Iran and the U.S., it means that no floor would basically be able to bear the weight of this animosity. And that means

0: that we are going to end up in cyclical cycles of violence. It might be limited tit-for-tats, it might be all-out confrontations. But if we cannot resolve this diplomatically, then there is only one formula that remains, which is the continuation of the conflict in one form or another.
1: And Ali, in the New York Times piece, you point in particular to the fifth paragraph of the Memorandum of Understanding. If you could explain what that was, what it said, and why it was ambiguous in terms of what implementation was required by both sides.
0: Right. So Article 5 of the MOU is really a masterclass in diplomatic malpractice, because you might at times decide to have some constructive ambiguity in the text in order to get the two sides to the finish line and sign on to the document. But then you have to resolve those differences in interpretation. Otherwise, that constructive ambiguity becomes destructive. And this is precisely what has happened. Paragraph 5 basically allowed, it says that it would be Iran's responsibility to reopen the Strait of Hormuz and bring the traffic back to where it was prior to Israeli-U.S. aggression against Iran in late February. It doesn't name any other country. It doesn't talk about a northern corridor, which is in Iran's territorial waters, or the southern corridor, which is in Oman's territorial waters. It just says Iran will do its best efforts to reopen the strait. Now, Iranians took that as U.S. recognition of their control over the Strait of Hormuz. The U.S. saw that as Iran opening the northern corridor and the middle corridor, which is the international waterway that Iran claims that it has mined. And then the U.S. would be able to open a southern corridor in Oman's territorial waters as an alternative to Iranian-controlled transit routes. Now, obviously, Iran saw this as a U.S. attempt to try to erode Iranian leverage. It warned Qatar and Oman and other countries that were using that the transit route, and it eventually started firing at vessels that were going through that route. And that is what has started the conflict, which, again, is quite a tragic irony, because the MOU was negotiated to finish the war, not that it becomes a pretext for another round of war.
1: Well, it is extraordinary, as you say in the piece, that the war has now become entirely about the control of this strait, which is an outcome of the war and not a cause of it. So if you could talk about that to begin with, and then the fact that The Wall Street Journal reported yesterday that Trump hosted a meeting in the Situation Room where among the possibilities that were discussed with respect to Iran was the potential seizure of Kharg Island and the potential bombing of a tunnel complex at Pickaxe Mountain. If you could respond to that.
0: Sure. So you're absolutely right. Before the war and in the 47-year history of U.S.-Iran animosity, the Strait of Hormuz was always open. Iran had never shut it down until it faced an existential threat from U.S. and Israel. And now this conflict has become entirely about reopening of the strait. But let's also be honest about what has happened here, because I think even within the White House, there is not clear recognition of how elements of this same Trump administration have tried to undermine the president's agenda. The U.S. representative to the U.N., Mike Waltz, negotiated this southern corridor with the International Maritime Organization, I think precisely aimed at undermining the MOU that Vice President Vance had negotiated, in the same way that Secretary Rubio negotiated an agreement between the government of Lebanon and Israel, which undermined another article of the MOU, Article 1 of the MOU, because in a way it implicitly recognized Israel's occupation of southern Lebanon as long as Hezbollah is not disarmed. So this is not just, you know, some in Iran see it as a division of labor, but I do believe that it's just divisions within the Trump administration that is responsible for this situation, that, you know, instead of the MOU becoming a confidence building, exercise, it has turned into the exact opposite.
2: We just have a minute left, but I want to ask you about this new news out of CNN that the U.S. military hasn't conducted the standard review of intelligence tied to the strike on the girls' school in Manab that killed over 175 people. They're saying it sat for months with a military command while leaders have held off on ordering critical standard intelligence review. President Trump was interviewed on Fox News, and he, remember, over 160 little girls going to school around that number died. And Trump is now saying the fact that a U.S. Tomahawk missile was used might be AI.
0: Well, that is really one of the most tragic things that happened in this war. And the Pentagon hasn't really taken responsibility. And I would say, Amy, that this is one of the main reasons that the U.S. lost the battle for hearts and minds in Iran, because the U.S. was supposed to go to the rescue of the Iranian protesters, not to target civilians and not take responsibility for it.
1: And Ali, finally, you end your piece by proposing a means for the U.S. and Iran to transcend this impasse. If you could just say what you propose, and also just say a little bit about what the situation in Iran is like, where reportedly inflation is nearing 90%.
0: Right. So, look, there is really no military solution to reopening the strait other than the U.S. occupying the entire southern shoreline of Iran, which would come at a very high cost in terms of American blood and treasure. And it's not even sustainable because at the end of the day, the Iranians could continue firing drones and missiles into the strait from much more further inland. So there is really no military solution. The best solution is for both sides to agree to return to the MOU and to respect its terms. Iran had already returned 50% of the traffic of the strait back to normal in the first week of the MOU's implementation if there was no insistence on opening a southern corridor. Now, there could be a joint coordination center between Iran and the GCC so that both sides of the Gulf have control over what's coming in and going out. It wouldn't be just Iranian control. And that is something that I do believe that the Iranians can live with.
2: We want to thank you so much, Ali Vaya, senior advisor to the president of the International Crisis Group. We'll link to your new piece in the New York Times. This is a forever war in the making. And on that Manab school in southern Iran, where over 170 people were killed, there were little boys and girls. Coming up, we look at the Trump administration's move to gut the Endangered Species Act back in 15 seconds.

0: Joan Baez singing Joe Hill. This is Democracy Now!, democracynow.org. I'm Mimi Goodmuth Nurmin Sheikh.
1: We turn now to the latest effort by the Trump administration to dramatically weaken the Endangered Species Act, a bedrock of successful U.S. conservation for more than 50 years. The Interior and Commerce Departments announced a rule change last week that would reinterpret the word harm in the language of the law to no longer include destruction of habitat where endangered species live. This change will open previously protected areas to development, oil drilling, and other extractive industry.
0: Conservation groups, including the Center for Biological Diversity, the Sierra Club, Oregon Wild, and others, are now suing the Trump administration over the rule change. They're being represented by Earth Justice. So we go to Earth Justice now, senior attorney Ben Levitin. Ben, lay out your case. What is the lawsuit based on? What is this change?
2: Yeah, thanks for having me, Amy. We at Earth Justice filed suit because the Trump administration is trying to eliminate one of the most important tools that we have for saving species from extinction. They are trying to say that destroying a species' habitat does not count as harming it under the Endangered Species Act. Now, the Endangered Species Act is a landmark law for protecting the natural world. It was passed almost unanimously by Congress in 1973, signed by President Richard Nixon, supported by majorities in both parties. And it has always recognized that in order to save endangered species, they need to have a place to live. And that's such an important national commitment that we made in that statute. It's like a statement that we are not going to let the web of life unravel on our watch. And what we're seeing from the Trump administration now is just a total repudiation of the premise that endangered species need places to have shelter, to have food, to raise their young. They're saying that if a company wants to drill for oil and destroy the last patch of land that an endangered species needs to live on, that's totally fine. Go ahead. They're saying that if someone wants to log a forest, that's the last place where an endangered owl can live, that's fine. And it's so inconsistent with the premise of the Endangered Species Act and the commitment that we've made not to drive species to extinction. And it's that violation of the law, that just complete undermining of the statute that has governed our management of natural resources and species for more than 50 years. That is the cause of our lawsuit. We're just determined to restore the protections that these species need.
1: And finally, you know, an intergovernmental body of leading scientists has found, of course, it exactly echoes what you're saying, that changing or degrading animal habitats is the top reason for biodiversity loss around the world. Also earlier this year, the Trump administration voted to exempt oil and gas drilling in the Gulf of Mexico from measures to protect endangered whales and species at risk. So, Ben, if you could just say, what are you hoping will come out of this case?
2: Yeah, absolutely. That's an important point. Habitat destruction is the biggest driver of extinction. So if you aren't protecting against habitat destruction, I mean, that's a loophole. It's not a big enough word to say what that does to the framework for conserving endangered species. That is just contrary to the entire project and commitment that we have. And so what we are hoping is that the Trump administration's latest action, where they have just deleted the definition of the word harm from their regulations for the Endangered Species Act, will be reversed. And what the statute requires, which is the conservation of species habitat, will be recognized by the Trump administration.
0: We want to thank you, Ben Levitin, for joining us, senior attorney at Earth Justice. The group has sued the Trump administration to preserve the Endangered Species Act. That does it for our show. I'll be in Kansas City this weekend, July 17th and 18th, in Overland Park at the Glenwood Arts Cinema. They'll be showing the film about Democracy Now! Called Steal the Story, Please. I'll be there doing the Q&A with the directors, Tia Lesson and Carl Diehl. Friday night at 7 p.m. and Saturday at the 4 o'clock matinee and the 7 p.m. evening screening of Steal This Story, please. You can go to our website at democracynow.org. We'll be celebrating KKFI Community Radio and Kansas City PBS. We hope you can join us in Overland Park in Kansas City. That does it for our show. Welcome back to Mike Burke, the Anjali Kamat, Messiah Rhodes. I'm Amy Goodman with Nermeen Sheikh.

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5: Hello and welcome to the Hudson Mohawk Magazine, broadcasting from the Sanctuary for Independent Media on the unceded homelands of the Mohican people in Troy, New York. I'm Ben O'Green.
6: And I'm Mark Dunley. Today on Hudson Mohawk Magazine, we first hear from the Empire Justice Center about a lawsuit claiming that the low level of shelter payment for public assistance violates the state constitutional requirement to care for the needy. Then we hear about Saratoga's Living Circle's recent trip to Uganda. Then Cena does a live interview with Picture Lock One about their open-air screening of Beasts of the Southern Wild at Riverside Park this Sunday. After that, Rosemary Romeo examines the controversial settlement between the Trump administration and the Department of Justice regarding the leak of Donald Trump's tax returns. And we finish up with a second live interview. Brad Monkel will interview Tariq Shah about jam sessions he is hosting at Lark Tavern on Monday nights. But first, headlines.
5: New York became the first U.S. state on Tuesday to halt the construction of large new data centers, with Governor Hochul issuing an executive order for a one-year moratorium. The order applies to data centers of 50 megawatts or larger and exempts a number of such facilities, such as those providing services to education and healthcare purposes, as the proposed data center in the south end of Albany claims it would do. The governor has not yet decided whether to sign a more comprehensive and stronger moratorium bill that passed the legislature, which would apply to data centers of 20 megawatts or bigger.
6: The Saratoga Springs Public Library has canceled a talk they had agreed to sponsor, which would object to horse racing after receiving pushback from the horse racing industry. Patrick Batullo, who had been invited by the library to give a talk, is the founder of the nonprofit Horse Racing Wrongs. Batullo notes that horse racing enjoys a near monopoly on public discourse in a city where Saratoga Racecourse is a key to the economy.
5: A 17-year Rensselaer County Sheriff's Sergeant has filed a complaint with the county and the U.S. Equal Employment Opportunity Commission, alleging that she was subjected to repeated forms of harassment, including having sexually explicit altered images of her added to a clandestine Book of Shame that was circulated in the department during the past few years. The department failed to stop the book, despite high-ranking members knowing of its existence. The sergeant has been on leave since December. The sergeant also charges she was denied promotions due to her gender.
6: Governor Hochul says she was not informed by the Trump administration about his plans to open three ICE detention facilities in the state before reading about it in the media. One of the facilities would be in the Hudson Valley. Hochul is now demanding that the United States Department of Homeland Security detail its plans. The town board of Newburgh on Monday voted unanimously to oppose the ICE warehouse.
5: A ranked choice voting bill is set to be introduced to the Albany Common Council for primary and general elections for city-level races, like those for mayor or council member. It, however, does not eliminate primaries as the group Ranked Choice Voting Albany has been proposing, which has drawn the opposition of both Democratic and Working Families parties. The group intends to push forward with its proposal. Any referendum on the matter would not take place until 2027.
6: An appeal has temporarily stayed the eviction of three residents of the Saratoga Lakeview Mobile Home Park, delaying plans to demolish their homes and redevelop the property. The owner is seeking to convert the park into a boat and RV storage facility. The five-year waiting period for conversion that was part of the initial sale of the property has ended.
5: The city of Rensselaer will not be renewing a contract that has provided a student resource officer, SRO, to the Rensselaer City School District, with the city claiming the district owes it $500,000.
6: The city of Troy has received $15.6 million in federal grants and low-cost financing for the installation of a new corrosion control treatment system and replacement of the water treatment plant's existing lime feed system. And that's it for headlines.
5: For our first segment, Mark talks with the Empire Justice Center about a lawsuit challenging the low shelter allowance for public assistance.
6: We're joined by Haley Kulikowski and Susan Antos, two attorneys with the Empire Justice Center, and they are part of a lawsuit that is seeking to convince the New York State government to finally raise the shelter allowance for people participating in basically in welfare. It's been 40 years since it's been raised for single people and 20 years for families. So, you know, what's motivating the lawsuit? Why is this important?
2: Well, I'll just say that I think since the pandemic is a starting point for me, I've been working since in this field since like 2020. We know that housing is so essential to people's well-being. And coming out of the pandemic now, we've seen increases in rent, inflation, and at this point, our clients have nowhere to go. As you stated, it's been decades since shelter allowances have been increased, and our clients are desperate and experiencing homelessness.
6: And can you give, say, you know, for a family of three, maybe, you know, in Albany or Schenectady, what is the shelter allowance and how does that compare to, you know, the fair market rent in areas?
2: Yeah. So in, as you stated, for a family of three, shelter allowance has not increased since 2003. And in 2003, you could get a two-bedroom apartment for $633. Now it's $1,487. And the shelter allowance is only $300. And same with, you know, since 1988, if you're a single individual, rents have tripled since then. An efficiency unit in 1988 was about $309. Now it's $1,074. So we know that shelter allowances do not reflect the current reality of the private market.
6: Now, there is a state constitutional requirement that, you know, the state provides, you know, for the needy. Given that the Constitution is quite clear that the state should be acting, why has it been so difficult to convince the legislature and the governor and the bureaucrats to actually comply with that and provide adequate support for families? And
7: well, we're hoping the timing is right now to take this issue to the courts. The response of the courts has been robust with respect to Article 17 in some cases and not so robust in others. We think now we can demonstrate that the shelter allowance is so low that it's tantamount to a denial of public assistance. So as Haley was saying, when your rent is, your shelter allowance is $180 and the fair market rent, which is the rent that HUD says is not grand rent, but in fact at the 40th percentile of habitable housing that's available in the market, that if you are only getting a very small percentage of that $1,000 rent in your shelter allowance and end up homeless because you can't afford an apartment, that in fact it's reached the point where the guarantees of Article 17 of the state constitution really come into play here. I don't think the courts can ignore that.
6: Now, there has been legislation introduced the last probably many years, but certainly recently, to raise the shelter allowance. You know, how has that fared? What's been the response to the legislature and why hasn't it, you know, moved in the legislature?
7: Well, I just want to give Haley a few more kudos. A few years ago, we did a report called No Keys to Safe and Affordable Housing, which was a comprehensive report of the shelter allowance on a county-by-county basis and its inadequacy. And for us, that was a springboard to trying to convince the legislature that shelter allowances need to be changed. And as you noted, Mark, there were bills. You know, we needed the buy-in of the governor's office to spend the money that would make that happen. And I think that's what caused those bills to stall.
6: Now, you know, those of us who work on poverty issues, you know, always heard about the Jigas lawsuit, and I believe that may have been the last time the court actually awarded a grant increase on the shelter allowance. But apparently it took 5 years after the court ruled before actually the shelter allowance was increased. So what do you expect in terms of the timeline for the court to rule? And I assume you expect the state to oppose the motion or the lawsuit?
7: Yeah, can I say two things about, I'm glad you mentioned Jigas, because that's a totally different claim than the Article 17 claim. It's a statutory claim. And in New York City, as a result of Jigas, there are a number of families that do get a rent supplement up to the fair market rent. And one of the very important things about this lawsuit, and this is why Empire Justice is very involved in it, is that the Jigas guarantees of protecting families with children was never applied to the counties outside of New York City. So in addition to the Article 17 claim in this lawsuit, we're raising a claim that Jigas needs to be applied statewide. That's number one. And then secondly, with response to the timing of this, we have filed a motion for a preliminary relief, which is returnable before the judge on September the 2nd. And the state's papers are due to us in the middle of August. So we'll see what happens. But September 2nd is our court date.
6: So maybe this is touched sort of the real world. You know, what actually happens to individuals, you know, with the shelter allowance being, you know, so inadequate? How do they, you know, find shelter? And I assume this is also, you know, one of the things that drives the increasingly high rate of homelessness in New York State.
7: Well, that's the irony of it, Mark, is that people end up in homeless shelters, which actually costs the state 2 to 3 times more than what they would pay with an adequate shelter allowance. And Haley can give you some more details about that.
2: No, exactly, Susan. So, you know, I think when you look at our named plaintiffs, you see the exact type of situations people end up with when we see these low shelter allowances. So, for example, one of our clients is facing eviction. They lost their job, they couldn't keep up with their rent, and now their only income is public assistance, and now they are likely facing homelessness. Another one of our clients is currently homeless now and has been placed in a motel where the rate is $110 a night, which is about $3,300 a month. And the shelter allowance that we're asking for that would be comparable to fair market rent would only be $968 in Erie County. So only a third of the cost of placing him currently, and he'd be in a much better situation to be in his own apartment and be able to move on with his life and find a job.
6: So how does New York State compare to, you know, other states, particularly in the Northeast, in terms of trying to, you know, provide adequate payment for people on public assistance to meet their needs?
7: That's not something that we've raised in this lawsuit or that we've even researched. So I'm not sure that we really focused on this state, unless you have something to add, Haley, that I'm not aware of. But it has taken so much work to drill down and get the data that we needed. I mean, Haley is the queen of FOIL requests. So I can't tell you how many FOIL requests she's filed to get the data we needed to bring this lawsuit.
6: Well, as somebody who files many FOIA requests, the fact that you have to actually get the state to comply with FOIA is quite an accomplishment. Dunley versus Glomark actually is the landmark case on information law in New York State from 50 years ago. And as many people says, it provided a roadmap as to how the state can legally avoid FOI requests. How has individual counties responded, you know, to this? Are they supportive? And then I guess since only about half a minute left, if people want more information, I understand your press release is on your website, link to the complaint.
7: And I can share some great information about county responses if you have a second.
2: Yeah, so to find more information, you can definitely go onto our website and look at the pleadings there and the press release. But in terms of county response. You know, we have seen in comments submitted by different counties, and we have seen in what counties have written in their homeless service plans, that counties are asking themselves for an increase to the public assistance shelter allowance because of the cost of homelessness on their communities.
6: Well, thank you very much. We've been talking to Susan Antos and Haley Kulikowski from Empire Justice Center, and this has been Mark Dunley for the Hudson Mohawk Magazine. So this lawsuit involves one half of the welfare grant, public assistance grant, the shelter allowance. The basic grant, provide support for things other than housing, has not been raised from 2012. Something I worked on in the 28 years of the Hunger Action Network, and we won it twice in that 28-year period. And I'm sitting in front of a poster with my son, now 39 years old, and he's 4 years old in the poster. And at the top of it says, just another unemployed, able-bodied male sitting around waiting for a handout. We do a very poor job in New York, unfortunately, dealing with poor people.
5: For our peace segment, Mark talks with Ron Deutsch, who recently returned from his trip with the Saratoga-based Giving Circle to their orphanage and school in Uganda.
6: We're talking with Ron Deutsch. As we've done on a number of occasions, he is active with the Giving Circle, a charitable organization up in Saratoga, and they have just completed their annual trip to their project in Uganda. So Ron, how was the trip, and you know, why is the Giving Circle traveling all the ways to Uganda?
8: Well, the trip was amazing. We brought 28 volunteers with us to do quite a bit of work, ranging from everything from a healthcare clinic where we saw hundreds and hundreds of patients with very treatable maladies. We did a vision clinic as well and helped hundreds of people see for the first time ever. So it's been, it was really a kind of a life-changing trip for many of us, the 30 or so people that went. And we've been doing this work for the last 15, 16 years now in rural Uganda outside of Jinja, near the source of the Nile River. And it's just been incredibly rewarding. We have two schools now that we've developed. And a full-blown healthcare clinic. So, and we sponsor about 180 kids, allowing them to go to school, both primary school, high school, because, you know, let's not forget, school in Uganda is not free. It is not public. You have to pay to go to school there. So it's so important for these kids to get an education. It's really their kind of way out of poverty. And, you know, Uganda's got about a 60% unemployment rate right now. So finding work is extremely difficult. And really, the job opportunities are for more educated people at this point.
6: Now, is this a situation where you're or sponsoring an existing, you know, charity effort, or is this something that the Giving Circle actually initiated?
8: This is something we initiated. Our founder, Mark Bertrand, and his wife, Kelly Bertrand, really started an orphanage in rural Uganda, and that really just blossomed into so much work and so many amazing things. You know, our first school at Busoga Primary went from a one-room schoolhouse to now two three-story buildings, one that boards many of our children, another for teaching and instruction. We are one of the first schools to integrate both deaf and disabled children with hearing children, and everybody is learning to sign so that they can all communicate. So these trips are, to say the least, heartwarming, but, you know, they truly fill my soul when I can see the difference we're making in the lives of these kids who literally have nothing but are some of the happiest children I've ever met in my life.
6: So I understand you had a dozen or so doctors and other medical professionals with you, You actually sit there and made glasses for people?
8: We were able to start a health clinic with the assistance of good folks like Ed and Lisa Mitzen and the Business for Good Foundation. We were able to finance the development of this health clinic. And Dr. Kim Poley, one of our leaders at the Giving Circle, has been instrumental in making sure that this is taking off. And we literally saw hundreds and hundreds of people with very, very treatable maladies, whether that be, you know, bacterial infections. You know, their water oftentimes has a lot of parasites that need treatment, malaria, things like that, that were easily treatable, but people die from every day in Uganda because they can't get the medicines that they need. So we were able to do the clinic. We were also one gentleman, Kevin Roy, worked for a year to develop, worked with a Global Vision Foundation to develop a program where you could field test people in the clinic for vision. And we were able to provide glasses to literally hundreds of people who had never seen clearly in their life. One woman was just so in shock. She was crying and just kept saying, "These are not my eyes. These are not my eyes." So to say it was moving would be an understatement, but it just, our days are literally filled with that type of activity where we're just going from community to community helping people. And, you know, we've developed sustainable farming and agricultural efforts as well, where we've planted eucalyptus trees, which can be used from everything from telephone poles to charcoal. So, you know, we've been trying to make sure that once the Giving Circle may not be in existence, that these projects will continue and be self-sustaining.
6: So I assume at this point you actually have staff on site year round in Uganda?
8: We do have a team in Uganda, but again, you know, we are a group of all volunteers. You know, we basically, you know, every dollar that we get goes directly to the programs and people that we serve. We have very limited overhead costs. We have a bookkeeper that's our only paid staff. So, you know, we all work together to make sure that this little engine that could keeps on going.
6: And I assume once you got to Uganda, it wasn't like you were driving down, you know, a super highway to get to this location. What is the life like for the average, you know, resident of Uganda at this point, especially in the rural areas?
8: Yeah, you know, it is eye-opening, and it's so, the differences between how we live and how they live are so stark. So, for instance, we work in a village called Kagoma Gate, and it's a very poor village in rural Uganda on a sugarcane plantation where, you know, people can find work. It's backbreaking. It doesn't pay well. But we went into the village to do surveys around malnutrition, measuring, you know, heights and weights and arm circumference of children under the age of five. And it's just so eye-opening. The things, you know, we turn on a light switch, we turn on our, you know, faucet and water comes out. They don't have those luxuries. They are literally living in a one-room mud hut with thatched roofs, mud walls, dirt floors, family of five sleeping in one room on the floor. So, and they are the warmest, kindest people. They will invite you in, try and give you something, and they have nothing. So it's just, it really is a way for us to understand how much excess we have here in this country, and how we don't really need all of the things and material possessions that we have to be happy. It's just amazing. It's eye-opening. It's moving. You know, this is my 10th trip, and every time I go, I learn something new, I see something new, and I'm just astounded by the way the majority of the world has to live.
6: So we have about 90 seconds left. You know, do you at all also address, you know, sort of the broader development issues and what you know, the world government, United Nations might do to assist in development in, you know, places like rural Uganda?
8: Yeah, we don't get involved politically because, you know, we're an all-volunteer organization and we operate with the blessing of the Ugandan government. So we obviously don't want to rock the boat. We want to be able to help as many people as we can. But I will say that certainly the USAID cuts are being felt over there. People are not being able to get the medications they need. We're not successfully being able to treat and contain outbreaks of things like Ebola, which was a concern while we were there as well. So, you know, I think we need to do more as a country to make sure that other developing countries get that helping hand that they need. Those issues, you know, are global in nature and they affect all of us, whether we realize it or not.
6: Given Circle have a website, people want more information?
8: Absolutely. You can go to www.thegivingcircle.org if you're interested in sponsoring a child.
6: Ron Deutsch, Giving Circle, and this has been Mark Dunley for the Hudson Mohawk Magazine. We do have a little bit longer interview posted on our webpage, and Ron also talked about a lot of the work they actually do here in the United States. I initially became aware of them because of the relief work they did helping to rebuild in Mississippi after Hurricane Katrina, and they do a lot of work in the Saratoga Springs area, particularly around homeless issues.
5: For those just tuning in, I'm Ben O'Green.
6: And I'm Mark Dunley.
5: 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This program comes from the Sanctuary for Independent Media in Troy, New York. For this next story, we'll pass the mic to Sina and her guests. Troy's underground microcinema picture, Lock One, is screening The Beasts of the Southern Wild at Riverside Park this Sunday, and we are now joined by the three directors behind the picture, Lock One. Welcome to HMM, and introduce yourselves.
9: Thanks for having us on. I'm Angus.
10: I'm Adam.
11: And I'm Emma.
10: And we started Picture Lock One last year. It's a micro cinema, a tiny movie theater in the basement of the former Union Bank at 54th Street, right next to the post office downtown. But in addition to showing films down there, we also are branching out and showing films in a lot of other spots, especially this current season. Which is called Along the Riverbank. So we're excited to talk about this season's whole program, which kicks off this weekend.
11: Yeah, we're very excited to have you. One of your remote locations was at the Sanctuary mm-hmm. for the Flaherty Film Series seminar. And I'm very excited to talk about Along the Riverbank, which examines the cultural, ecological, and political dimensions of water. So how did your group develop this theme?
9: Well, each of our seasons is sort of based around a theme that we've derived from our location. So we began our seasons with things that had to do with banks and being underground, and we were thinking about what could work for the summer season, and Troy is really here in a lot of ways due to its special location because of water. On the Hudson, near a bunch of waterfalls, and so dealing with that both metaphorically and literally was enticing to us, and the curation kind of just emerged naturally out of that. So we're looking at a lot of films that have to do with drenching, submerging, staying afloat, being parched.
11: Is that how you start? Histories. You like just look at the thesaurus or you like look at all these words? Like...
9: Well, I mean, that is one of the fun things about working with a theme is that it opens up certain avenues. Because when you look at the the world of film, it's almost limitless. How do you choose? How do you find films other than I like this?
11: Absolutely.
9: So yeah, thinking about, does this connect? How does this connect to the theme? Like,
11: and do you
9: way?
11: Have any limitations, like nonfiction or current or, like, I don't know, would a cartoon ever make the repertoire?
12: We tend to be pretty broad in our focus, just wanting to show things that we feel our community will be inspired by and engage with. So we tend to like to also have a local focus. So we've done open screen events where we invite local filmmakers to show their work. We had an installation earlier this year. So we always make sure we work that in as well.
10: I think part of the fun with themed programming also is, you know, what could be part of the theme? Yeah, the more different threads we can bring into the conversation about the riverbank, and also the more different sites that we can bring in, or like helping people think about the films in relation to each other, so that hopefully if we have some shared audience across a couple of the different screenings, in the conversations that follow, people maybe will be thinking about the other films they've seen over the course of the season, or thinking about the location that they're in. So that's always sort of been the ideas, that we would have conversations with our audience after every event, and that those conversations would kind of snowball over the course of a season, so that we really feel like we're hopefully building community with the people who are watching films with, and that that community conversation is evolving over the course of each season. And so this time the sites along the riverbank that we're showing things at will hopefully join with the films in inspiring those conversations and dialogues, and those conversations and dialogues will hopefully inspire connections between people, because at the end of the day, that's a big part of why we're doing this.
11: Now let's start with this weekend's events. There's quite a bit coming up. Well, you mentioned, Emma, working with filmmakers. So there is the filmmaker C. Diaz?
12: Yeah, so C is a good friend of mine from L.A. We actually met when they were teaching a workshop at the Echo Park Film Center, which has sort of become a beacon in the microcinema movement for both C and I. C runs a film center in Texas called Entree, which really... they have a heavy focus on community there, and so we are really excited to bring C here to show us some of what they're doing down in Texas. They'll be screening some of their own personal works and works from other people in their community on Friday night. And then on Saturday morning, C will be leading a workshop teaching folks in our community how to sort of engage with the world around them to turn that into a cinematic form.
10: And we'll be taking a walk down to the riverbank as part of that workshop.
12: I think we still have one or two spots available, so if you're interested in signing up, look for the link in our Instagram bio.
11: Oh, what is that Instagram link?
10: At PictureLock1, O-N-E, the word, not the numeral.
11: Excellent. I'm particularly excited about Beasts of the Southern Wild. Haven't seen it in years. It's a beautiful film located beyond the levees of the Louisiana Bayou. What's the role of water in this film and the overall premise?
9: I mean, the role of water in this film is multivaried, I would say.
11: It's a character.
9: It's a character. It's both the surrounding environment. It's this agentic force that's going to be providing challenges. It's something to be navigated, to be understood, and to get this chance to show this film next to the Hudson River is really exciting for us. We are actually going to be screening this on the same screen that the FIFA World Cup has been screening on.
11: That is exciting.
9: So you get to sit in the amphitheater looking out over the Hudson River as Hush Puppy, the main character of Beast, navigates this rapidly changing world around her.
12: And we'll have water in another form. Kona Ice is coming out to give us sweet treats.
9: Mm-hmm.
11: That's fabulous. We only have about a minute and a half left. Do you want to preview the rest of it, or do you want to focus on another?
10: Sure, we'd love to quickly preview the rest of the season. We'll be back in 54th Street on August 15th for a screening and panel conversation with artist Grace Lee Lawrence, whose work is on view in ColorWorks' Window Works. We're guests of ColorWorks in the 54th Street location, by the way. And that's provided by, you know, through arrangement with, it's supported by NISCA, we're supposed to say that. And then on August 18th, we're doing a really special bike-in screening in partnership with the Troy Social Bike Ride. So those happen every Tuesday afternoon, evening at start at Riverfront Park. And so we're going to bike with that group to the future home of ColorWorks, their headquarters that's going to be on First Street. And so that is going to be a screening of an experimental film from the late 80s called Water and Power by Pat O'Neill. And then in Labor Day weekend, we're doing a really special screening of a project we're doing called Water Maxing, which looks at wet and dry apocalyptic visions of the future. And that's going to be a pop-up giant projection that's part of the Powers House Revel Art Festival, which is going to be up in Lansingburg on a different stretch of river. And then season ends Thursday, September 24th, the screening of a film called La Laguna by Colombian-Canadian filmmaker Pablo Alvarez Mesa.
11: And we got to wrap it up, but what's the best way to stay in touch with what's happening at Picture Lock One?
9: At Picture Lock One on Instagram or substack.com/PictureLockOne.
11: Thank you all for joining us. It's been such a pleasure.
9: Thanks for having us.
12: Thank you.
11: Back to you, Benno.
5: In this week's chapter of Rosemary Armeo's podcast, Beyond the Brink and Fighting Back, she talks with investment banker Mark Whitman about the federal court ruling against Donald Trump's suit against the IRS, as well as the impact AI will have on the economy.
13: We didn't talk about this when I saw you earlier in the day because it hadn't happened yet. There's been a ruling by a federal judge, an Obama judge, and I think that's probably significant, against Donald Trump and his Department of Justice in their settling of a case brought against the IRS. Donald Trump, if you recall, sued the IRS saying it wrongfully allowed release of his very private tax records. New York Times had that, won a Pulitzer Prize on the strength of it. And he brought a couple billion dollar lawsuit against it. And the settlement, in quotes, was that a fund would be set up to compensate people who, like him, who had been hurt by reporting, I don't know, kind of a slush fund, and that he and his family would be exempt from prosecution by the IRS or on IRS-related charges up to now, forever. He can never be held responsible. We don't really exactly know what he's done that he's trying to get protection from, but he has an exemption. And a judge today ruled this was, she didn't just knock it down. In a 56-page ruling, she called it just back-dealing, like heavy-handed dealing. It wasn't even a legal case. And she referred the Trump lawyers to the Bar Association for disciplinary action, possible disciplinary action. It was a big rebuke. Are you surprised by this?
14: I don't think that the executive can stick his hand up the back of a Count Van Count puppet and have the puppet sue him in court and call it a legitimate legal dispute.
13: Right.
14: A fundamental dispute for the courts between adversarial parties, for the courts to get involved. That very minimum standard was you can't stick your hand up the back of a puppet and have the puppet sue you and then come to an agreement with the puppet that gives you and your family amnesty for past potential IRS violations. I am not surprised. I agree with the judge. I hadn't contemplated the notion that the lawyers would be referred to the bar. But when you take the puppet off the hand and ask what was really happening here, I get that as a consequence of this. I think it's...
13: Well, and there's more happening, too. Another court is trying to decide whether a purposeful fraud was perpetrated against the court because the DOJ, which is controlled by Donald Trump, and Donald Trump are both sides of the coin. And so did they present this as a settlement and then trick the court? into saying this, well, okay, now we're going to drop the case and treat it like a settlement, even though it really wasn't. It was just all a setup. They're actually investigating that. And the other thing is that Todd Blanche, who played a big role in this, is up for attorney general. I suspect this is going to come out in his confirmation hearings.
14: Look, again, at the heart of the court's responsibility or a minimum threshold for taking an issue to court is a legitimate dispute between two parties.
13: Right.
14: A concocted dispute between the same party who then

0: they have to sell out so publicly and so dramatically in order to even be considered for the position, this is not a surprise.
1: Yeah, it's going to be really interesting confirmation hearings. I so want to hear it. So want to listen in on that. Listeners, we're talking to Mark Whitman, my old buddy from WAMC Roundtable days. He's an investment banker, a really smart guy. And one of the things that I want him to talk about with me today, it's in the news all the time, but it isn't. I can't think of any top headline in the last few days, but it's AI. And we got talking about this in terms of what's ahead for our economy. People are very worried that with trouble starting again, big trouble starting, missiles are flying again in Iran, gas prices will soar, we're running out of quick fixes, gas prices will go up, the economy is going to tank, and on top of all that, AI is going to take all our jobs. We're doomed. And Mark, you have an unconventional and rather optimistic view of things. Can you tell me about it?
0: Yeah, Rosemary, I actually don't think it's that unconventional, but if you think about, I think the best analogy for this is the railroad boom, which took place in the United States. But another way of talking about it that your listeners are probably more familiar with is the dot-com boom. I do think we're talking about whether or not the conflagration around the Strait of Hormuz and in the Middle East could cause us economic disruption. And I said that in and of itself probably was not that serious. But what I feared was that say, got layered on with the bursting of the AI bubble, akin to what happened with the dot-com mania. I do think there will be an adjustment that takes place. But I think that these adjustments are inevitable. And as we talked about before, if you owned pets.com and the bubble burst, you weren't very happy about your stock portfolio, because I think that was one of the enterprises that effectively disappeared. But if you happen to own this crazy little retailer called Amazon, you were very happy, and you could use that investment to pay for a lot of sins if you had bought some other dot-coms that didn't work out. And I think the inevitable bust in AI will look a lot like that. And in a free market, we let people take guesses or bets. I guess bets is a better word. Or we could say we let them take chances around investments, and we see what works out. I think inevitably, though, there will be a significant culling. The other part of AI, which I think is impossible to understand from our perspective today, is what it means for the job market. And I am far less fearful than some of the prognostications about the fact that we're all going to have to look for something, anything to do. And my analogy to that is, if you were sitting in, say, Brooklyn Heights or in Manhattan, and you were part of the group in the carriage house helping to care for the horses that effectively drove everyone around the city, or even drove merchandise around the city, and you started to see these cars show up, you said to yourself, it's over for us. We're never going to find work. They just buy the car and that's it. They don't need to grow the hay. They don't need to transport the hay. They don't need to have the horses, keep the horses, shoe the horses. They don't need to have the people who drive the horses, the people who make clothing for the drivers. And funny enough, we found something to do as the economy evolved for all of those people, including the people who made buggy whips. And I think that there is no way for anybody today to look at AI and to predict with any certainty that they know how it's going to transform the economy. And I think it is more likely, far more likely than not, the economy will keep growing in ways that we just can't imagine. And I think the other example of that, which I think is a hoot and something I'd recommend your listeners find, is there is Bob Newhart simulated a call where he was basically a potential investor in the airline industry. And he took a call from the Wright brothers as they breathlessly called him after their first flight and described this plane that carried one guy 50 feet and said, well, in 50 years, we're going to have this whole industry of airline travel. And Bob Newhart says, well, but you just told me the plane only holds one and it only goes 50 feet. And

0: only if you start at the top of a hill.
1: I am going to put a link to this on the publicity for this episode because it is hilarious. And on the wing, do they have to go on the wing? And how many you fit on the wing at one time? Five, huh? And is there a way we could get a John on it? It's hilarious. And right. it does tell your
0: story. The point is that from where we sit in the carriage house now or talking to the Wright brothers after their first flight, if someone today are accurately articulates the future with AI in it, it is only by accident. And it is impossible for them to understand what things will look like at this juncture.
2: So that was Rosemary Armeo talking with investment banker Mark Whitman and his unusual spin on the future of AI. In terms of this IRS settlement, Blanche, it's confirmation today for the Attorney General, was asked whether or not the so-called representation fund will continue because of the settlement agreement. And he said, I don't think so, which to me sounds like a loophole to drive the Brinks armored truck to.
3: 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With that being said, take it away, Brad.
4: Thanks so much. Great to be back here on Hudson Mohawk Magazine. I always appreciate them letting me come in to talk about what's going on in the local music scene. I want to welcome the groove master, the great Tariq Shaw, here, the host of the Monday Night Jam at Lark Street Tavern in Albany. What's up, Tariq?
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4: I'm doing good. I always enjoy talking to you and getting to hang. And I'm excited that you're doing this jam because, you know, it's a very important part of any music scene, but especially when people want to study the history of American music, you know, the real way and develop their improvisation. And we've had some stuff on and off in Troy, some Wednesday night jam sessions, but it's been a while since Albany has had it. So it's very cool that I've been getting to hang and learn from you at the Lark Street Tavern. You know, the jams are always, it's always good for me to come and get my butt kicked at the jam session. That's always, is the place for it because that's how you really learn this stuff. And, you know, it's, the word jazz technically encompasses, you know, you end up playing so many different styles at one of these jams and it refers to a very long history of American music. But how would you say that a jazz jam in particular is different from the other types of jam sessions people see around?
5: Well, once someone starts to use, let's say, the generic name jazz to title something, I think they do that by raising the bar beyond what they even might think that they're capable of, the other musicians. But The jazz jam actually lets everything in as far as every type of improvisational music.
4: Yeah, that's the frustrating thing about the word is some people have this thing in mind of what it is, but really it's jazz has always took in other forms of music, other styles, popular music of its time, and turned it into something new. And I feel like that's what we get to learn how to do watching you play and then getting to sit in with you and your amazing players is we get to learn how to synthesize that stuff into completely new music. I think people have a very specific image in mind when they hear the word jazz, but it's really such a expansive thing that they don't even necessarily realize.
5: Well, even I look at the origins of when they started to call this music jazz, and that goes back into what Duke Ellington was doing in the 1920s and what Fletcher Henderson was doing in the 1920s. And other bands, too. I'm just naming two very important bands. But it was the popular music of that time period. It was the dance music of that time period. And if you listen to especially Duke Ellington's compositions, there were so many different types of, I would say, ethnic music that he grabbed from to write his music. He might have a guy in the band that he knew was from the islands or this or that, and he would just write in all of these different ways. I know that for sure, not just from my study of his music, but also my playing in that. I played in the Duke Ellington Orchestra for many years.
4: I was about to mention you. I mean, not only do you know the history that well, you've got it firsthand from a lot of the best.
5: Yes.
4: And it's a deep history. I love it. And I love that we have an opportunity to learn more about it. You know, every week you always have good stuff to say beyond just the playing, which is amazing, but you always, have, great lessons in the way you talk about the music. For people who haven't played at a jazz jam before, obviously it takes a lot of study and practice to get to a certain level of facility on an instrument. But beyond that, how would you say someone would prepare to play at a jam session like that?
5: Learn a song.
4: That's right.
5: Start with one. Learn a song. If I notice that you're a novice or a beginner, then we're going to accommodate you by playing that song or playing something to where you can fit in.
4: Mm-hmm.
5: Let's say I have a musician that comes in. I remember visiting my mother on her 90th birthday. My grandniece playing saxophone. She played saxophone in school, but she had never really improvised before. So I saw she was playing alto. I gave her five notes, pentatonic scale. I said, play these five notes and play them in any order that you like and try to group them by threes and fours like that. But you don't have to play them in order. Do anything that you like. And she sounded great.
4: Mm-hmm.
5: She sounded really good because she just stuck to those five notes. So it's that simple. One thing that has to happen is people open to being taught.
4: Yeah.
5: Open to being guided, and then inside the music, being open to being part of the musical conversation. You're not up there alone, so never be up there like, oh, what I do is the most important thing, and I'm not even going to listen to anyone else. No, be part of the group, part of the conversation. You know why? Because we are up there alone together.
4: Yeah, it's all interactive. Right. Listening is my favorite part, but I think that's another thing that people don't realize is the way you learn to listen benefits you in any style that you play. It opens up your ears because they have to be. Like I said, I'm up there getting my butt kicked on these songs. I have to be paying attention, and it just trains this other level of your attention span within the music. And is there anything you see new players coming to the jam, even if they're like technically good, is there like just mistakes or just
5: sure
4: bad habits you see people taking on when they first start coming?
5: Sure. I'll give it for instance. I had a drummer recently who he could really play the drums, but he was not part of the musical conversation. He was playing against us mostly all night, playing so busy and against us, not with us. So for me, I didn't become frustrated in it. And I did have a great opportunity to speak with him and give him some mm-hmm. advice, which I think he took very well. But you must be with the people, not against the people, when you're striving to be part of the group. Because you're not there alone.
4: Yeah. And usually a lot of the time, like we said, the listening is important. And to make room for that, it's like the less you play, the more powerful what you play is.
5: Yes.
4: So that's another good reminder I get from jam sessions. But we've got to wrap up in just a sec here. I was wondering if you got a really quick, maybe an anecdote from one of your early jam sessions you ever went to.
5: Oh, the cats always said, hey, don't. I mean, they were rough. I came up under the Tough Love generation. And if I did that now, I think I'd be in a lot of trouble because many of the youngsters are not used to hearing different types of advice. They don't want it because they think what they're doing is just fine. That's very sad when you have such experienced players who have a life of stories. My Right. life is a whole bunch of stories. So, for instance, my documentary is named Tariq Shah, Don't Play Like Them. But that Don't Play Like Them comes from a lesson that I learned very strongly from the great Betty Carter,
4: mm-hmm.
5: where she would say, hey, I want you to be fresh and bring something fresh and new to this music. Study the music, and study the tradition, but don't play like them.
4: Yeah.
5: And that's where that comes from. Very strong from her. And that's the thing. We all have a unique identity. All you got to do is look at your own thumbprint. If you have an identical twin, they have a different thumbprint. So you're already created as a unique individual. Just be yourself.
4: Yeah. And it's a beautiful thing that this music teaches us, and great teachers like you teach us. I'm glad I got such a good friend and mentor like you, Tariq. I was going to bring it up also that if you want to learn more about Tariq's life, there's a great documentary out about him called Tariq Shah, Don't Play Like Them. And he's at the Lark Street Tavern every Monday night from 7 to 9, 9:30 or so, playing with fantastic musicians. And I'm just glad I get to talk with him and learn from him every week. And I just want to quick say, rest in peace to the great Tim Coakley, who was a local legend who passed away yesterday, and a great part of the local music scene. And thanks to Hudson Mohawk Magazine for letting us come on and talk about the music.
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The story of Monkey. You see, it's Overskill that killed Monkey. Monkey, first of all, he said he could jump from one tree to another with his two hands. They said, Monkey, don't do it. He said, I will do it. Monkey, do he hold one tree, he jumped to another tree. Then that's it. Everybody clap for Monkey. Monkey say, I can do it with one hand. They say, Monkey, don't do it. Monkey use one hand. He jump from one tree, jump to another tree. They say, Monkey, that's okay. They clap for him. Monkey say, I can do it with two fingers. They say, Monkey, is enough. Oh. Monkey say, no. Monkey jump from one tree to with two fingers, jump to another tree. They say, Monkey, that's okay. Monkey say, no, no, just one last one. I can jump with the back of my hand. That's how Monkey jump with the back of his hand. Till today, they're looking for Monkey. What does my story teach you? It's overskill that kill Monkey.

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1: Hey, clones, come down. In Kingston Town, come down. Hell, clones, come down. Hell, clones, come on down.
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2: In Moby. Hell clowns in Montego Bay,
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An anti-Migos. An anti-Christos. I say the name to Ashlandos. Anti-God. 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Perish come up. 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

was in April 1981, down in the ghetto of Brixton, that the Babylon them caused such a friction that it bring about a great insurrection. And it spread all over the nation. It was truly an historical occasion. It was event of the year, and I wish I had been there when we run riot all over Brixton, when we mash up plenty police van, when we mash up the wicked one plan, when we mash up the swamp 81, fiwa, to make the ruler them understand that we not take no more of them oppression. And when me check out the ghetto grapevine, to find out all I could have find. Every rebel just a revel in them story. Them a talk about the power and the glory. Them a talk about the burning and the looting. Them a talk about the smashing and the grabbing. Them a tell me about the vanquish and the victory. Them said the Babylon them went too far. So we had was fi bun too care. And one and two innocent get mar. But what? No, so it go sometime in a war, Easter. No, so it go sometime in a war. Them say we burn down the judge, we could have burn the landlord. We burn down the judge, we never burn the landlord. When we run riot all over Brixton, when we mash up plenty police van, when we mash up the wicked one plan, when we mash up the swamp 81. Them say we commandeer care and we gather ammunition. We build we barricade and the wicked catch afraid. We send out we scout figure find them we're about. Then we farm up we posse and we make we raid. Well now them run gang go plan counter action. But the plastic bullet and the water cannon will bring a blam blam. We'll bring a blam blam. Never mind scar man. We'll bring a blam blam.

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2: I'm his lawyer, was his lawyer, and now I'm the Deputy Attorney General.
0: Acting Attorney General Todd Blanche grilled by senators at his confirmation hearing Wednesday over his ties to President Trump, his handling of the Epstein files, and his role in creating a $1.8 billion fund for Trump to give to his allies, including January 6th insurrectionists. We'll speak to Seattle Congress member Pramila Jayapal about Blanche, a vote by half the House Democrats to strip U.S. military funding for Israel, and her call for independent investigations into the killings of Johann Sebastian of Biddeford, Maine, and Lorenzo Salgado Araujo in Houston by ICE agents. We'll also talk to a lawyer for Lorenzo's brother, Victor. He was detained after witnessing his brother's killing. He now faces deportation. Then, is the U.S.-Iran war a forever war in the making? We'll speak with Ali Vaez of the International Crisis Group. And we look at the Trump administration's move to gut the Endangered Species Act. The group Earth Justice is suing.
3: They're trying to let activities like logging and oil drilling go forward, even if they'll destroy endangered species habitat, and even without taking the most basic measures to reduce that destruction.
0: All that and more coming up. Welcome to Democracy Now!, democracynow.org, The War and Peace Report. I'm Amy Goodman. The U.S. has struck Iran for a fifth consecutive day, targeting the capital, Tehran, and port cities, including Bandar Abbas, which is home to the headquarters of Iran's navy. On Thursday morning, the U.S. fired on an oil tanker attempting to reach Harg Island in the Strait of Hormuz. In retaliation, Iran attacked Bahrain, Kuwait, and Jordan. Iran's military warned if President Trump follows through on his threat to strike civilian infrastructure, it would strike all infrastructure across the Gulf. At least 35 civilians have been killed by U.S. strikes in recent days, according to Iranian authorities. This is President Trump speaking from Pennsylvania Wednesday.
4: They want to settle so badly. They don't like what we're doing. And they do want to settle. We'll find out whether or not we settle with them or we just finish it off.
0: The Trump administration's internal estimate of the cost of the U.S.-Israeli war in Iran has soared to as much as $100 billion, according to U.S. officials who spoke to NBC News. Meanwhile, Israel's defense minister, Israel Katz, told U.S. Defense Secretary Pete Hegseth Wednesday Israel's planning to keep its forces in so-called security zones in Gaza, Lebanon, and Syria. In Gaza, Israeli forces have killed four more people, including a child. Palestinian officials say an Israeli strike hit an apartment building in Deir al-Balah in central Gaza, killing Omar Abu Qasem, his wife Asma, and their six-year-old daughter Habiba. Their three-year-old son Sami was injured. This is a relative of the family.
5: This poor, innocent civilian family that has no connection to any military action is a neutral family who was sleeping. Their children were sleeping in their mother's lap. This is how innocent civilians are bombed on these nights, which are said to include a truce and peace.
0: Since last October's so-called ceasefire, Israeli forces have killed more than 1,100 Palestinians in Gaza. Israel's security cabinets approved nearly $500 million in funding for 34 new settlements in the occupied West Bank. That's according to far-right Israeli finance minister Bezalel Smotrich. Under his tenure, 103 Israeli settlements have already been established in the occupied West Bank, violating international law. This comes amidst growing Israeli settler violence against Palestinians and their property. This is Bezalel Smotrich.
6: We are making sure that the decisions we have made regarding the legislation and establishment of the new settlements in Judea and Samaria will not remain on paper, but will become reality on the ground. We are approving one government budget decision after another, budgets for roads, budgets for infrastructure, and also budgets for constructions, caravans.
0: On Capitol Hill, half of all Democrats voted Wednesday to support a measure slashing military funding to Israel. The amendment proposed by Republican Congressmember Thomas Massie would have eliminated $3.3 billion in annual U.S. military assistance to Israel. The measure was ultimately defeated by House Republicans, along with Democratic Minority Leader Hakeem Jeffries and Caucus Chair Pete Aguilar, who vowed to continue funding Israel. But the House Democratic Whip, Catherine Clark, supported Massey's amendment. She wrote in a statement, quote, "We should not provide a blank check for military aid to any country that does not comply with U.S. law, interests, and values. The Netanyahu government has failed to meet that standard," she said. The former House Speaker, Congressmember Nancy Pelosi of California, also voted to cut off funding to Israel, saying Americans, quote, "are rightly demanding an end to a perpetual cycle of war, and the Netanyahu government cannot maintain its current course," Pelosi said. The Senate Judiciary Committee heard testimony Wednesday from Acting Attorney General Todd Blanche, whom Trump has nominated to fill the role permanently. Democrats grilled Blanche over the Justice Department's handling of the Epstein files, the Trump administration's so-called anti-weaponization fund, and President Trump's $100 million settlement, it's believed, with the IRS. Blanche was also questioned about serving as President Trump's personal lawyer.
1: Are you and President Trump friends?
2: I'm his lawyer, was his lawyer, and now I'm the deputy attorney general. So I met him as his criminal defense attorney. I'm not sure there's very many people who have ever had a criminal defense attorney who calls that person their friend.
0: Republican Senator John Cornyn of Texas signaled he was undecided on Blanche. A no vote from Cornyn would effectively sink Blanche's nomination for attorney general. President Trump's pick to replace Tulsi Gabbard as director of national intelligence refused to say Wednesday whether Joe Biden won the 2020 election. Jay Clayton was testifying before the Senate Intelligence Committee at his confirmation hearing. Here he is being questioned by Georgia Democrat John Ossoff.
7: You refuse to answer a simple matter of fact about the 2020 election. Is that right?
8: No, that's not right.
7: Then answer the question. Who won the 2020 election?
8: I have answered the question.
7: Answer it. What is your answer?
8: I've given you my answer.
7: What is your answer? You refuse to answer a basic question about who won a presidential election?
8: No,
7: but you asked to lead America's intelligence community? Isn't it humiliating to be unable to answer this question, to have to indulge the president's delusions?
0: Jay Clayton also claimed not to know that his predecessor, Tulsi Gabbard, joined an FBI raid on an election center in Atlanta last year. And he defended President Trump's proposed $1.8 billion so-called anti-weaponization fund to compensate Trump allies and insurrectionists. Jay Clayton's the U.S. attorney for the Southern District of New York, where he oversaw the Justice Department indictment of former Venezuelan President Nicolas Maduro on drug trafficking charges. Meanwhile, the New York Times filed a motion to quash subpoenas that Jay Clayton and the U.S. Attorney's Office in Manhattan served to New York Times journalists after they reported on security concerns involving President Trump's new plane donated to him by Qatar. In a statement, the Times senior vice president, David McGraw, said, quote, "We are going to court to defend our journalists' rights to report freely on the administration and to provide the public with stories that matter," he said. The subpoenas were delivered to four Times journalists at their homes Friday to testify before a federal grand jury in the Southern District of New York. The Pentagon's announced plans to screen the testosterone levels of service members over the age of 30 and will offer voluntary replacement therapy to those with low T scores. The initiative was announced Wednesday by Defense Secretary Pete Hegseth, who's branded the Pentagon as the high T Department of War.
8: "I'm authorizing a new screening program for testosterone deficiency for our service members, ensuring you have the right testosterone levels to operate at your absolute best."
0: The Pentagon did not say whether women would be tested for testosterone or whether troops would be evaluated for other hormone deficiencies. This comes after Hegseth last year ordered a halt to all gender-affirming medical procedures for service members and removed openly transgender troops from the U.S. military. Hegseth has previously said women should not hold combat roles and has fired female leaders at the Pentagon while denying others promotions. In Georgia, another prisoner has died in the custody of ICE. That's Immigration and Customs Enforcement. On Wednesday, ICE announced 45-year-old Venezuelan immigrant Jesus Manuel Arena Silva was found unresponsive in a bus that was transporting him from one ICE jail to another with a suspected cause of death listed as cardiac arrest. It's at least the 22nd such death this year alone. It comes as the Department of Homeland Security said Wednesday it would reverse plans to halt traffic stops following the shooting deaths of two immigrants by ICE agents in less than a week. The reversal came after President Trump wrote on social media, "We cannot give up one of ICE's most important and effective crime-fighting tools, the traffic stop!" exclamation point, adding, "It won't happen on my watch," Trump wrote. About 100 million people in North America are under air quality alerts today as a thick blanket of smoke descends on cities from the upper Midwest to northeastern states. Overnight, air quality readings reached hazardous levels in cities including Minneapolis, Detroit, and Toronto. Forecasters warn New York and many East Coast cities will spend another day under hazy orange skies. More than 1,000 active fires are burning in Canada and dozens more in Minnesota. Meanwhile, more than 100 million people from the plains to the East Coast face heat advisories or extreme heat warnings today, with a massive heat dome bringing triple-digit heat and record temperatures to many areas. And here in New York City, dozens of pro-Palestine activists gathered for a vigil to demand the release of Dr. Hussama Bousafia, the director of Gaza's Kamel Edwin Hospital, who has been held in Israeli detention without charge since his abduction by Israeli troops 18 months ago. International calls to free Dr. Bousafia have been mounting over the past month, as his family and lawyers say he's facing possible death due to torture and medical neglect. This is Pam Sporn, a member of New York City Jewish Elders and Jewish Voice for Peace.
9: We're out here today, along with Doctors Against Genocide, to demand the release of Dr. Bousafia, but also all Palestinian healthcare workers that are imprisoned in Israeli prisoners, and also all Israeli detainees who are Palestinian.
0: And those are some of the headlines. This is Democracy Now!, democracynow.org, the War and Peace Report. I'm Amy Goodman.
10: And I'm Nermeen Sheikh. Welcome to our listeners and viewers across the country and around the world. Acting Attorney General Todd Blanche was grilled by senators during his confirmation hearing Wednesday to become Attorney General. Blanche previously served as President Trump's personal lawyer. He's headed the Justice Department on an acting basis since Trump fired Pam Bondi as Attorney General. It's unclear if Republicans have enough votes to confirm Blanche. During the hearing, outgoing Texas Senator John Cornyn blasted Blanche for his role in proposing a $1.8 billion fund for Trump to give to his allies, including January 6th insurrectionists. Republican Senator John Kennedy of Louisiana questioned Blanche about his ties to Trump.
1: Are you and President Trump friends?
2: I'm his lawyer, was his lawyer, and now I'm the Deputy Attorney General.
0: Blanche corrected himself. Democratic Senator Dick Durbin criticized Blanche for continuing to act as if he were Trump's personal attorney.
11: In less than 18 months at the Department of Justice, you've shown you're still President Trump's personal attorney. Your tenure can be summed up in the four words you said, quote, "I love you, sir," to President Trump. This was your response when you were asked what you would say to him. This nation deserves an attorney general who loves the Constitution more than any single president, an attorney general focused on keeping America safe and combating corruption, not satisfying the president's personal grievances or channeling crypto cash to the administration's mega faithful.
0: During the Senate hearing, Blanche also faced questions about his handling of the Epstein files, and we'll hear his comments in a bit. But for more, we're joined now from Washington, D.C., by Democratic Congressmember Pramila Jayapal of Washington State. She's just introduced a bill with Senator Cory Booker to protect Epstein survivors whose personal information was improperly disclosed during the Trump's DOJ's recent release of the Epstein files, which Blanche was in charge of. But first, we want to go to the overall questioning of and the possibility that the acting or interim attorney general would become the attorney general. Your assessment of Todd Blanche, Congressmember Jayapal.
12: Well, my assessment, Amy, is that he is not fit to be attorney general. He slipped and said what is true, that he acts as the president's personal attorney, not as the attorney general for the people of the United States. This is a very important position, and Donald Trump is putting his personal attorney in because he wants him to do all the things that Donald Trump wants to do. The political persecutions that have been happening under Todd Blanche as acting attorney general, the cover-up of the Epstein files, you have to ask, what is he hiding for the president that he is not willing to come out and actually take responsibility for and prosecute the predators that are present throughout the Epstein ring? The slush fund, you know, that he negotiated, now he says it's not going to happen. I don't believe him. I don't think there's anything in writing around that. The settlement with the IRS that he negotiated for Donald Trump himself. These are all indications of why he cannot be trusted as the top attorney for the people of the United States. He might be trusted as the top attorney for Donald Trump. That's not the role of attorney general. He should not be confirmed.
10: And Congressmember Jayapal, if you could clarify, there's been some reporting that suggests that, in fact, this confirmation hearing may be in part just symbolic, because he could, in principle, be acting attorney general for the duration of Trump's term.
12: Well, it's true that you can stay as an acting. However, I do think that it would be a significant step if the Republicans did not have the votes to confirm him. And I think that this is something that we need to fix. There is the possibility of people staying if they've been confirmed for another position. And then they can stay and transfer that confirmation into a new position. And so I think there's work to be done around that. But I do believe that John Cornyn, perhaps Tom Tillis, not clear to me from the questioning, who are now sort of cut loose because they won't be continuing in this position as senators, they might have the opportunity now to actually do what is right for the country. That is what I'm hoping for, because I think once he is once they refuse to confirm him, there's much more opportunity for us to ensure that he doesn't continue in that position.
10: And Congressmember Jayapal, ahead of Todd Blanche's confirmation hearing, the group World Without Exploitation released this video featuring Epstein survivors calling on senators to reject Blanche's nomination because of his role in disclosing their personal information while protecting the names of alleged abusers during the Department of Justice's release of records related to the Jeffrey Epstein investigation.
13: My name was released.
14: My phone number was released.
13: Where I went to school.
14: Where I live.
13: My students can now search me and read about my abuse.
15: I am an Epstein survivor.
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21: Now Todd Blanche wants to be the Attorney General of the United States.
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38: No.
39: Vote no on Todd Blanche for Attorney General.
0: And several of Epstein's accusers were, in fact, seated in the Senate gallery during the hearing. And at the hearing, Illinois Democratic Senator Dick Durbin had a heated exchange with Acting Attorney General Todd Blanche on whether he would commit to personally meeting with Epstein survivors.
1: There are 10 individuals who were exploited and abused by Mr. Epstein. They are here today. None of them have had a chance to speak to anyone in the department or FBI, though they've asked repeatedly. So can I get your word under oath that within the next 30 days, you will personally sit down with these 10 victims and hear their case in terms of what needs to be done by the Department of Justice?
2: Chairman, I appreciate them being here today. I also have somebody from my office who's spent her entire career working on cases like Mr. Epstein's. She's in charge of our task force investigating human trafficking. She's available to talk to them.
1: She can sit right next to you. She can sit right next to you when you meet with these survivors.
2: I have never said I will not meet with survivors.
1: Will you meet with these 10 survivors? I'm asking you on the record.
2: If they have lawyers, as you know, I'm prohibited from meeting directly with them.
1: I think you ought to be in the room because you ought to hear this. You had singular responsibility for these files. There was a delay in meeting the statutory requirement of disclosure. You were involved in that. I think you ought to be part of this.
2: I am definitely part of it, and I have been from day one.
0: And Congressmember Jayapal, you've just introduced a bill with Senator Cory Booker to protect Epstein survivors whose personal information was improperly disclosed during the Trump DOJ's recent release of the Epstein files. So if you could talk about what exactly you've called for.
3: Yes, we just introduced the Redact Act, and this comes really from the whole experience of the Epstein survivors over the last year and a half under this Trump administration, DOJ, and Todd Blanche's overseeing. And you might remember that when Pam Bondi, then the Attorney General, was before us in the Judiciary Committee where I sit, I did the first line of questioning. And the most powerful moment was when I asked the survivors to stand up, and they all stood up behind Pam Bondi. And I asked Pam Bondi to turn and to acknowledge them and to apologize for the fact that the Department of Justice, under her leadership and Todd Blanche's leadership, he was really the one who was managing the Epstein files. They're both responsible. They released the names of these survivors. They released personal information. And in some cases, the survivors had not even told their families about the abuse that they had experienced at the hands of these powerful predators and criminals in the Epstein ring. And there, at the same time that their personal information was released, they also redacted, the Todd Blanche and Pam Bondi redacted the names of the powerful predators, which was clearly, both things were against the Epstein Transparency Act. The damage that was done out of the release of that personal information, their addresses, their phone numbers, pictures of them, all of the details of the abuse that they had suffered, they have not had any way to get recompense for that. And so the Redact Act essentially allows survivors a private right of action to sue the Department of Justice, including for monetary damages, because their information was released. I have spent hours and hours and hours with the survivors. I've gotten to know them incredibly well. They are so brave, so courageous. They are taking so many risks in continuing to stand up. They are inspiring people across the country to stand up and speak out about the abuse that other women have experienced at the hands of traffickers and predators. And it is really remarkable to me that to this day, they have not been able to sit down with Todd Blanche. And I will just say also that after that hearing, I was invited to meet with Pam Bondi because she had personally spied on me and had a document that showcased the files that I had looked at when I was reviewing the Epstein files. And so I made a big stink about it.
4: This is a big deal, Congressmember Jayapal. Just to explain for people to understand, you have to go into a room and look at the files, and they were filming you. They were surveilling you, looking at the files.
3: They were surveilling me, not with film, but what they did is they had a password protected account. So you had to sign in. And what they did is they downloaded my search history. And I only found out, Amy, because a photographer, I think it was AP photographer, took a picture of her binder when she was testifying. And it said, Representative Pramila Jayapal's search history. And it had all of the files that I had looked at documented on that piece of paper. So yes, they were surveilling members of Congress and what we searched for in preparation for her hearing at, before us on the Judiciary Committee. So I met with her. It was supposed to be one-on-one. And of course, Todd Blanche walks in 5 minutes after. I spent an hour with both of them and I grilled them on the surveillance of members of Congress and also on all of the things that they had done to hurt survivors and to protect the president. And I have to tell you, Todd Blanche was responsible for all of that. It was very clear to me that he was the one who was making the decisions, who was acting essentially as the president's personal attorney in redacting the names of powerful predators and allowing for the release of the names of these victims who of these survivors. He really, I think, wanted to discourage anyone else from coming forward with more information. He failed at that. They are continuing to come forward.
4: Well,
3: but it's just another reason why he shouldn't be a big reason why he shouldn't be the attorney general.
4: We only have a few minutes. We want to get to the testosterone tests of service members. We want to get to ICE. But first, Congressmember Jayapal, I want to ask you about Israel. On Wednesday, you joined over 100 other Democrats. That's more than half the Democrats who voted to support a measure slashing military funding to Israel. The amendment proposed by Republican Congressmember Thomas Massie would eliminate $3.3 billion in annual U.S. military assistance to Israel. Notable Democrats voting to cut the funding included the former House Speaker Nancy Pelosi. Can you talk about the significance of this shift? More than half the Democrats who voted to end military funding of Israel, except for the Iron Dome.
3: It is a sea change, Amy. As you know, I was one of the first Democrats to call for ending military assistance, to call out the genocide in Gaza that is being perpetrated by the Israeli government, to call out the violence in the West Bank by the IDF and by settlers. And this is the first time in Congress where members of Congress, over half of the Democratic caucus, has responded to the pleas and the cries and the energy and organizing across the country to stop using our taxpayer dollars to send more bombs to kill children in Gaza and to commit this genocide. And so it is really significant. I think this only was possible because the genocide occurred. That's something that our colleague Rashida Tlaib said, and it sticks with me every moment that I talk about this issue, because, you know, it is the horror of what has unfolded that has finally allowed us to confront the fact that we should not be using taxpayer dollars to send to Israel to perpetrate this kind of violence. So the fact that over half of the Democratic caucus voted for this, I think, sends a new message to Benjamin Netanyahu and the Israeli government that they are not going to continue to get this kind of assistance. Delia Ramirez's bill that I co-lead, called Block the Bombs, now has over 80 co-sponsors on it, and that blocks any offensive weapons funding to Israel. So I think we are moving forward, and I want people across the country to know that their organizing matters, their voices matter, and yesterday you saw it in this vote in Congress.
0: Well, we want to go to the issue now of testosterone. The Pentagon has announced plans to screen the testosterone levels of service members over the age of 30 and will offer voluntary replacement therapy to those with a low T score. The initiative was announced Wednesday by Defense Secretary Pete Hegseth, who has branded the Pentagon as the High T Department of War. It's not clear what will happen to women in the military. This comes after Hegseth last year ordered a halt to all gender-affirming medical procedures for service members and removed openly transgender troops from the U.S. military. So, Congress member Jayapal, if you could comment on that. I mean, even medical professionals who concede that there might be some loss of muscle mass, etc., in men after the age of 30 say that there is a very high risk of young men taking testosterone, becoming infertile, and also increasing cardiovascular health the risks.
3: Yes, this is, it would be absurd and laughable if it wasn't so serious on many counts. Number one, the medical issues that you have identified with forcing people to take testosterone. Number two, the hypocrisy in banning trans service members and then prescribing testosterone for members of the military. It's not clear whether that's male members or male and female members. Number three, the idea that, yesterday in judiciary, we had an anti-trans bill that essentially criminalizes gender-affirming care. Well, providing testosterone is actually gender-affirming care. If it was under consent of the individuals who were there, there are situations where it is prescribed with a doctor. This is what providing gender-affirming care is. And so while they are attacking trans people for getting gender-affirming care, they are at the same time imposing this requirement for testosterone on members of the military. And I warned my Republican colleagues yesterday in committee, they better watch what they vote for, because this kind of intrusive behavior where the government is getting involved in prescribing what medication you do or don't take without your consent, without the consent of doctors, the screening, invasive screenings of people to determine what their hormone levels are. Are they actually male? I asked my colleagues on judiciary to think about if they want to have their testosterone levels checked and testosterone provided. So there's so many hypocrisies and absurdities about this, but it is dangerous.
4: So not only a high T Department of War, but a high T Congress.
3: Imagine that.
4: Let's turn to the Trump administration's immigration crackdown and last week's fatal shooting by ICE of two men, one in Texas and Houston, one in Biddeford, Maine, one from Mexico, one from Colombia. Congressmember Jayapal, you just spearheaded a letter to DHS and ICE signed by almost 200 members of Congress, almost entire Democratic caucus, demanding accountability for the killings of Lorenzo Salgado Araujo in Houston and Johann Sebastian in Biddeford, Maine. What exactly are you demanding? And here you have Susan Collins running for Senate again, who approved unfettered tens of billions of dollars to go to the Department of Bureau Protection and ICE. And yet still, in both of these cases and in so many others, there are no body cam footage. There are no body cams that these men are wearing, the ICE agents.
3: Amy, what ICE is doing is absolutely horrific and unacceptable. And, it's hard to even look at these videos and not be in tears about the fact that there is a Trump militia roaming our streets, our towns, our cities, killing people, regardless of immigration status, with absolutely no accountability. And there have been at least six killings, murders of people in ICE-related enforcement activities. And the latest two with Lorenzo Salgado Araujo and Johann Sebastian Guerrero in Maine and in Texas are a continuation of this. So our letter demands independent investigations. We do not trust DHS. DHS comes out and says that somebody is weaponizing the vehicle. That's what they said in the case of Lorenzo Salgado. That is clearly not true from the video footage. It's also what they said in the case of Renee Good, where there was absolutely no accountability. In the case of Johann Sebastian Guerrero, they don't even claim that the officer was trying to protect his own safety, that he feared for his own safety. They essentially say he feared for public safety, and that's why he fired multiple times into the vehicle, killing Joan Sebastian Guerrero, leaving behind a wife and a young child. So in both of these cases, what we got over to, almost 200 Democrats to say, almost the entire Democratic caucus, remarkable effort in less than 24 hours that shows the urgency that we feel around demanding accountability, independent investigations, sharing of information, a refusal to deport the witnesses that are there. In Lorenzo Salgado Araujo's case, there were three witnesses in the car with Lorenzo Salgado, and they were picked up by ICE, put into detention, and put into removal proceedings so that ICE could deport them out of the country before they can testify. And so we have demanded a series of things, including we want to know why are they not wearing body camera, any of them wearing body cameras, when DHS has just been given $210 billion in funding by Republicans and Donald Trump. They still don't have body cameras. And in addition, it is clear to me that they are not, either not getting training or getting training to shoot directly at people, to murder people in the streets, which is, you know, just outrageous. And so we've also asked for information about exactly what training they are undergoing. But to me, Amy, this all says that ICE should not exist as it exists. There is no reason for this kind of criminal activity, and the fact that they have deportation quotas, 2,000 people every day that they're supposed to deport, that is the root cause of what is leading to this Trump militia in our streets.
0: Well, I also want to bring into the conversation Ruby Powers. She's an immigration attorney representing Lorenzo Salgado Araujo's younger brother, Victor Salgado Araujo. Victor witnessed the killing of his own brother by an ICE agent in Houston. At the time of the shooting, Lorenzo was driving Victor and two other men to a construction job site. After the ICE agent fatally shot Lorenzo, immigration agents detained Victor and the two other men. They now all face deportation. Ruby Powers joins us now from Houston. Welcome to the program, Ruby. If you could talk about, you spoke to your client, Victor, at a detention center on Saturday, if you could tell us what he said and also the implications of the three witnesses to this homicide now facing deportation proceedings.
5: Yes, thank you. I've met with him multiple times since Friday, and just him giving me the details of what happened that day are very shocking and horrific. And even more reports have been coming out about how the violation of policing policies that happened, especially with unmarked vehicles and shooting into a vehicle. But he gave me a detailed account of the pursuit that was done by the unmarked vehicles and then later being on the side of the road, an agent, which they didn't know at the time was an agent, while getting out of the vehicle, walking up to the passenger side, yelling stop, and then shooting through an opened window on the passenger side, which passed right by my client, Victor, and unfortunately hit Lorenzo. Then they looked around. Victor thought he had been shot. The loud sound in his ear of the bullet, of the gunshot, and then Lorenzo was bleeding and holding his side. Soon after, when the door was opened, Victor's door, that he saw on the lanyard ICE on the agent's body. And that is when he realized it was ICE. They had never announced themselves. There was no indication that it was ICE. And then Victor and the other witnesses were put on the side and handcuffed. And my client was on his knees with his hands behind his back with handcuffs. And he saw that his brother was in need of care. He yelled out in his broken English, you know, call for help, help my brother. In anguish, he saw that it took 20 to 30 minutes for an ambulance to arrive. And then my client and the others were shuttled off from vehicle to vehicle with chains on their feet and handcuffed, and eventually sent to the Montgomery Processing Center in Conroe, Texas, which they are still there to this day.
4: This is absolutely horrifying that Victor is now in detention, faces deportation, grieving his brother's death, which he witnessed as the family now is preparing for a funeral. Now, Congressmember Jayapal just talked about getting the special visa, a witness visa. Ruby Powers, talk about the significance of this, which would mean that the witnesses cannot be deported to other countries.
5: Yeah, so there is an S visa, which is not the one we're pursuing at the moment, but that is one for those who are, cooperate with law enforcement. There's also the U visa, which is a victim of a crime, or and it can be in circumstances having information of a being a witness, a key witness. But going and going back to your point, yes, I mean, when they got detained, they immediately got put in immigration proceedings. And my client has a hearing next week. So just as you're explaining, he's grieving. There's a visitation today. And his family's coming in from Mexico and around the country. We're fighting for his stay here in the country, but we've had cooperation with the Harris County District Attorney for a U visa certification, so we're very grateful and working and pursuing all avenues. And then at the same time, he wants to be accessible as a witness, and it's really hard for him to do that when he's 45 minutes away from Houston in basically a jail. To be accessible to multiple agencies in this investigation.
0: Well, Ruby, we just have 20 seconds, but could you clarify, if the witnesses are deported, can they not testify?
5: Well, I think it would be a very fettered situation. They can try to testify in various ways, but the thing is, there's like almost six or so investigations going on, and this could take years. And so being able to, and we don't want any retaliation in any sort in any way, so being able to be in the United States freely to be able to give that testimony is what we're asking for transparency and for due process.
4: Ruby Powers, I want to thank you for being with us, immigration attorney representing Lorenzo Salgado's younger brother, Victor, who's in detention right now. There will be an open viewing of the body to this afternoon in Houston. Democracy Now! Will cover this right through the funeral on Saturday and all that develops beyond. I also want to thank Congressmember Pramila Jayapal, Democratic Congressmember from Seattle, from Washington State. Coming up, is the U.S.-Iran war a forever war in the making? We'll speak to Ali Vaez of the International Crisis Group. Back in 30 seconds.

0: Rapture by Cassie Velasco performing at the Brooklyn Folk Festival. This is Democracy Now!, democracynow.org, the War and Peace Report. I'm Amy Goodman with Nermeen Sheikh.
1: The U.S. has struck Iran for a fifth consecutive day, targeting the capital Tehran and port cities, including Bandar Abbas, which is home to the headquarters of Iran's navy. Earlier today, the U.S. fired on an oil tanker attempting to reach Kharg Island in the Strait of Hormuz. In retaliation, Iran attacked Bahrain, Kuwait, and Jordan. Iran's military warned that if President Trump follows through on his threat to strike civilian infrastructure, it would strike all infrastructure across the

0: basic formula for ending the war and reopening the Strait of Hormuz. They decided in that page and a half document, which only has 14 paragraphs, to address the essential, which was ending the war, and defer all the substantial issues about how to resolve the nuclear standoff or provide Iran with more substantive sanctions relief. So this was really the minimal that they could do, and it took them more than 2 months to negotiate it. But then in implementation, that MOU has almost fallen apart in less than 3 weeks. So if even a minimal understanding is not going to work between Iran and the U.S., it means that no floor would basically be able to bear the weight of this animosity. And that means that we are going to end up in cyclical cycles of violence. It might be limited tit for tat. It might be all-out confrontations. But if we cannot resolve this diplomatically, then there is only one formula that remains, which is the continuation of the conflict in one form or another.
1: And Ali, in the New York Times piece, you point in particular to the fifth paragraph of the Memorandum of Understanding. If you could explain what that was, what it said, and why it was ambiguous in terms of what implementation was required by both sides.
0: Right. So Article 5 of the MOU is really a masterclass in diplomatic malpractice, because you might at times decide to have some constructive ambiguity in the text in order to get the two sides to the finish line and sign on to the document. But then you have to resolve those differences in interpretation. Otherwise, that constructive ambiguity becomes destructive. And this is precisely what has happened. Paragraph 5 basically allowed, it says that it would be Iran's responsibility to reopen the Strait of Hormuz and bring the traffic back to where it was prior to Israeli-U.S. aggression against Iran in late February. It doesn't name any other country. It doesn't talk about a northern corridor, which is in Iran's territorial waters, or the southern corridor, which is in Oman's territorial waters. It just says Iran will do its best efforts to reopen the strait. Now, Iranians took that as U.S. recognition of their control over the Strait of Hormuz. The U.S. saw that as Iran opening the northern corridor and the middle corridor, which is the international waterway that Iran claims that it has mined. And then the U.S. would be able to open a southern corridor in Oman's territorial waters as an alternative to Iranian-controlled transit routes. Now, obviously, Iran saw this as a U.S. attempt to try to erode Iranian leverage. It warned Qatar and Oman and other countries that were using that the transit route, and it eventually started firing at vessels that were going through that route. And that is what has started the conflict, which, again, is quite a tragic irony, because the MOU was negotiated to finish the war, not that it becomes a pretext for another round of war.
1: Well, it is extraordinary, as you say in the piece, that the war has now become entirely about the control of this strait, which is an outcome of the war and not a cause of it. So if you could talk about that to begin with, and then the fact that The Wall Street Journal reported yesterday that Trump hosted a meeting in the Situation Room where among the possibilities that were discussed with respect to Iran was the potential seizure of Kharg Island and the potential bombing of a tunnel complex at Pickaxe Mountain. If you could respond to that.
0: Sure. So you're absolutely right. Before the war and in the 47-year history of U.S.-Iran animosity, the Strait of Hormuz was always open. Iran had never shut it down until it faced an existential threat from U.S. and Israel. And now this conflict has become entirely about reopening of the strait. But let's also be honest about what has happened here, because I think even within the White House, there is not clear recognition of how elements of this same Trump administration have tried to undermine the president's agenda. The U.S. representative to the U.N., Mike Waltz,

0: negotiated this southern corridor with the International Maritime Organization, I think precisely aimed at undermining the MOU that Vice President Vance had negotiated in the same way that Secretary Rubio negotiated an agreement between the government of Lebanon and Israel, which undermined another article of the MOU, Article 1 of the MOU, because in a way it implicitly recognized Israel's occupation of southern Lebanon as long as Hezbollah is not disarmed. So this is not just, you know, some in Iran see it as a division of labor, but I do believe that it's just divisions within the Trump administration that is responsible for this situation, that, you know, instead of the MOU becoming a confidence building exercise, it has turned into the exact opposite. Now,
1: we just have a minute left, but I want to ask you about this new news out of CNN that the U.S. military hasn't conducted the standard review of intelligence tied to the strike on the girls' school in Manab that killed over 175 people. They're saying it sat for months with a military command while leaders have held off on ordering critical standard intelligence review. President Trump was interviewed on Fox News, and he, remember, over 160 little girls going to school around that number died. And Trump is now saying the fact that a U.S. Tomahawk missile was used might be AI.
0: Well, that is really one of the most tragic things that happened in this war. And the Pentagon hasn't really taken responsibility. And I would say, Amy, that this is one of the main reasons that the U.S. lost the battle for hearts and minds in Iran, because the U.S. was supposed to go to the rescue of the Iranian protesters, not to target civilians and not take responsibility for it.
2: And Ali, finally, you end your piece by proposing a means for the U.S. and Iran to transcend this impasse. If you could just say what you propose, and also just say a little bit about what the situation in Iran is like, where reportedly inflation is nearing 90%.
0: Right. So, look, there is really no military solution to reopening the strait other than the U.S. occupying the entire southern shoreline of Iran, which would come at a very high cost in terms of American blood and treasure. And it's not even sustainable because at the end of the day, the Iranians could continue firing drones and missiles into the strait from much more further inland. So there is really no military solution. The best solution is for both sides to agree to return to the MOU and to respect its terms. Iran had already returned 50% of the traffic of the strait back to normal in the first week of the MOU's implementation if there was no insistence on opening a southern corridor. Now, there could be a joint coordination center between Iran and the GCC so that both sides of the Gulf have control over what's coming in and going out. It wouldn't be just Iranian control. And that is something that I do believe that the Iranians can live with.
1: We want to thank you so much, Ali Vaez, senior advisor to the president of the International Crisis Group. We'll link to your new piece in the New York Times. This is a forever war in the making. And on that Manab school in southern Iran, where over 170 people were killed, they were little boys and girls. Coming up, we look at the Trump administration's move to gut the Endangered Species Act back in 15 seconds.

0: Joan Baez singing Joe Hill. This is Democracy Now!, democracynow.org. I'm Mimi Goodman with Nermeen Sheikh.
1: We turn now to the latest effort by the Trump administration to dramatically weaken the Endangered Species Act, a bedrock of successful U.S. conservation for more than 50 years. The Interior and Commerce Departments announced a rule change last week that would reinterpret the word harm in the language of the law to no longer include destruction of habitat where endangered species live. This change will open previously protected areas to development, oil drilling, and other extractive industry.
0: Conservation groups, including the Center for Biological Diversity, the Sierra Club, Oregon Wild, and others, are now suing the Trump administration over the rule change. They're being represented by Earth Justice. So we go to Earth Justice now, Senior Attorney Ben Levitin. Ben, lay out your case. What is the lawsuit based on? What is this change?
2: Yeah, thanks for having me, Amy. We at Earth Justice filed suit because the Trump administration is trying to eliminate one of the most important tools that we have for saving species from extinction. They are trying to say that destroying a species' habitat does not count as harming it under the Endangered Species Act. Now, the Endangered Species Act is a landmark law for protecting the natural world. It was passed almost unanimously by Congress in 1973, signed by President Richard Nixon, supported by majorities in both parties. And it has always recognized that in order to save endangered species, they need to have a place to live. And that's such an important national commitment that we made in that statute. It's like a statement that we are not going to let the web of life unravel on our watch. And what we're seeing from the Trump administration now is just a total repudiation of the premise that endangered species need places to have shelter, to have food, to raise their young. They're saying that if a company wants to drill for oil and destroy the last patch of land that an endangered species needs to live on, that's totally fine. Go ahead. They're saying that if someone wants to log a forest, that's the last place where an endangered owl can live, that's fine. And it's so inconsistent with the premise of the Endangered Species Act and the commitment that we've made not to drive species to extinction. And it's that violation of the law, that just complete undermining of the statute that has governed our management of natural resources and species for more than 50 years. That is the cause of our lawsuit. We're just determined to restore the protections that these species need.
1: And finally, you know, an intergovernmental body of leading scientists has found, of course, it exactly echoes what you're saying, that changing or degrading animal habitats is the top reason for biodiversity loss around the world. Also earlier this year, the Trump administration voted to exempt oil and gas drilling in the Gulf of Mexico from measures to protect endangered whales and species at risk. So Ben, if you could just say, what are you hoping will come out of this case?
2: Yeah, absolutely. That's an important point. Habitat destruction is the biggest driver of extinction. So if you aren't protecting against habitat destruction, I mean, that's a loophole. It's not a big enough word to say what that does to the framework for conserving endangered species. That is just contrary to the entire project and commitment that we have. And so what we are hoping is that the Trump administration's latest action, where they have just deleted the definition of the word harm from their regulations for the Endangered Species Act, will be reversed. And what the statute requires, which is the conservation of species habitat, will be recognized by the Trump administration.
0: We want to thank you, Ben Levitin, for joining us, senior attorney at Earth Justice. The group has sued the Trump administration to preserve the Endangered Species Act. That does it for our show. I'll be in Kansas City this weekend, July 17th and 18th, in Overland Park at the Glenwood Arts Cinema. They'll be showing the film about Democracy Now! Called Steal the Story, Please. I'll be there doing the Q&A with the directors, Tia Lesson and Carl Diehl. Friday night at 7 p.m. and Saturday at the 4 o'clock matinee and the 7 p.m. Evening screening of Steal This Story, please. You can go to our website at democracynow.org. We'll be celebrating KKFI Community Radio and Kansas City PBS. We hope you can join us in Overland Park in Kansas City. That does it for our show. Welcome back to Mike Burke, the Angela Comet, Messiah Rhodes. I'm Amy Goodman with Nermeen Sheikh.
3: This month on Laura Flanders and Friends, we're centering disability and looking at the transformations that are happening all around in how we think about disability in all its many aspects through art, activism, culture, and community. Don't know the difference between disability rights and disability justice or where the disability justice movement came from? I'll talk with two leading activists about their long personal histories and how their birth, literally in the civil rights movement, propelled them forward. I'll also sit down with two visionary artists, one in theater, the other a choreographer, about their ideas of beauty, motion, identity, inclusion, and the invitations as well as the challenges that they are offering society. We'll hear from a Palestinian comedian with cerebral palsy who says that being disabled isn't even among her long list of problems. And we'll celebrate the life and legacy of the late, great MacArthur Genius Award winner Alice Wong with two of her closest collaborators in the work of challenging systemic ableism through storytelling. Finally, while with storytelling, we'll revisit a Peabody Award-winning documentary about a summer camp that helped to spark the movement that ultimately brought us the passage of the Americans with Disabilities Act. That's Laura Flanders and Friends. All month long, we're celebrating the ongoing disability revolution.
4: Disability wasn't shunned. It wasn't mocked. It wasn't bullied. I grew up in a society that very much believed that, like, disability was a natural part of life. We are a fun people. We are an alive people. We love life. And what we've been portrayed throughout history is these uncivilized barbarians that hate people more than we love our children. I can't tell you just how terrifying it is being disabled in America right now.
5: If you're like me, you have spent a good amount of the last year doom-scrolling images from hell. Israel's U.S.-backed war on Gaza, the West Bank, now Lebanon, and all places, it seems, where there might be Palestinians, has filled our social media feeds with the worst images imaginable. Dead babies, starving adults, journalists assassinated in the very act of reporting. Ancient places flattened and burned. Amidst all the horror, one person's social media feed has popped up and made me smile. She calls Palestine her happy place, her home village the most beautiful place on earth. And her posts from there have reflected that in all their love and bitter humor and heartbreak this year. Here's one.
4: We are back in the Haitian refugee camp. You loved the video last time. I'm going to give you more. People ask me all the time, why are you going to Palestine right now? I'm here right now because this is my happy place. That's right. Palestine is my happy place. Even with every single oppressive, violent thing that's happening, this is still the best place on earth.
5: Maysoon Zayid is an actor and comedian, Princeton fellow, disability activist. She lives with cerebral palsy. She's Palestinian, the co-founder of the Arab American Comedy Festival, and the author of a recently released graphic novel, Shiny Misfits, for which the musician Dave Matthews recorded the audiobook. She has become an expert, as she puts it, in making funny during a genocide. She's also paid a price. To tell us more about all of it, I am happy to welcome Maysoon Zayid to Laura Flanders and Friends. Maysoon, I am so happy to have you here.
4: I love being invited. Nobody invites me to anything these days, so this is a real treat for me.
5: Well, to give people a little sense of your history, here's a clip of Maysoon's 2014 TED Talk.
4: I don't want anyone in this room to feel bad for me,
6: Because at some point in your life, you have dreamt of being disabled. Come on a journey with me. It's Christmas Eve. You're at the mall. You're driving around in circles looking for parking. And what do you see? 16 empty handicap spaces. And you're like, God, can't I just be a little disabled? Also, I gotta tell you, I got 99 problems and palsy is just one. If there was an oppression Olympics, I would win the gold medal. I'm Palestinian, Muslim, I'm female, I'm disabled, and I live in New Jersey.
5: That was Maysoon's TED Talk from 2014, which, as I understand it, I think was the most watched TED Talk of that year. So as you say there, Maysoon, you grew up in New Jersey. How did you grow your love for Palestine as you did?
4: So I was born and raised in New Jersey, but I spent every single summer in Palestine. So I do a joke on stage where I say my friends would go to Jersey Shore and I would go live in a war. And so every single summer we went and lived back home with my grandmothers, with my aunts, with my cousins. We farmed land. We washed our own clothes. We didn't have internet. We didn't have TV. And that's where that love came from, because I got to live two completely separate existences. And as a disabled kid, I just liked Palestine a lot more than Jersey.
5: Why? How come?
4: Well, first of all, I wasn't the only disabled kid. Like, it was very isolating in New Jersey because my parents fought to have me mainstream before the Americans with Disabilities Act was ever even passed. And so I was the only visibly disabled kid in my school growing up. But in Palestine, there were other disabled kids, and disability wasn't shunned. It wasn't mocked. It wasn't bullied. I grew up in a society that very much believed that, like, disability was a natural part of life and that all things from God was good. And, you know, kind of a centerpiece of how I raised was that I wasn't a mistake, that this was all by design, you know.
5: Your parents sound like pretty incredible people, and you have followed in that tradition, sending that message to people who might feel that they are outliers with your new book, Shiny Misfits, which I should say was recently announced as a Read Across America book.
4: Read Across America is a huge, like, amazing thing, because it's the National Educators of America, and they choose 12 books a year from each, like, category. And the reason I think it's so important that it was chosen for Read Across America is because Shiny Misfits is not your conventional middle grade book. First of all, it's a comic book. And secondly, your center character is a Muslim disabled kid.
5: And how'd you get Dave Matthews to do the audiobook?
4: I was a huge Dave Matthews Band fan. And then I had the privilege of doing a movie with Dave Matthews. He is even cooler than he seems on stage. He's even funnier. He's even realer. And he's extraordinarily intelligent, empathetic, and a real cheerleader. I wrote the cat rhyming because I knew that I wanted Dave Matthews to voice it.
5: To get a sense of Dave Matthews playing the cat, here's a bit of that audiobook from Shiny Misfits.
7: Maria says I have the handwriting of a serial killer.
8: Someday I shall meet this Maria, and I'll put an end to her verbal diarrhea.
7: Why can't I just type? Nobody writes in cursive anymore.
9: The pencil point snaps.
8: Your mother handwrites every thank you note. She is quite literally the cursive ghost.
5: It's a great book, and it's being described as about fame, friendship, not fitting in. It's friendly for neurodivergent audiences.
4: The cover is tactile, so that people, you know, with autism or neurodivergent can kind of use it as a stim while they're reading it. The font was designed by my incredible illustrator, Shadia Amin, to be dyslexic friendly, because we didn't find any font that was dyslexic friendly. So she drew a font. We made sure that Bayan wasn't by herself, so that she wasn't the only disabled person in the book. There's an amputee, there's a wheelchair user, there's diabetics. And the best part of making it accessible was the audio descriptions. So when we were describing the skin tones of the different characters, it was a challenge. It was like, how do you describe a skin tone if you're not like Latino or Filipino or Arab? And so we got advice from the First Nations and we used elements. So in the audiobook, everybody's skin tone is an element. So you're like baked clay or opal or rose gold. And it was like one of the proudest moments of my life that to like is, unlock how we do that.
5: That is so great. For those who don't know much about cerebral palsy, you have a quip in your TED talk, I remember, about you're not drunk, but your doctor is. Just remind folks why some people are affected by cerebral palsy.
4: So cerebral palsy is basically a traumatic brain injury that happens within the birthing process or shortly after birth or shortly before birth. So like you could have a stroke in utero, or in my case, I was deprived of oxygen. And it damages the part of your brain that controls coordination, and it's literally different in everyone. So depending on the damage, it's like some of us are nonverbal, some of us are more like facing difficulties walking, others have more difficulty with their hands, and that there's wheelchair users, and there's a whole spectrum of people with cerebral palsy. Mine, I joke on stage, it's very much inspired by Taylor Swift. So I shake it like Taylor Swift. So I'm spastic, and I'm also an ambulatory wheelchair user, which means, yes, I can tap dance in heels on Broadway, but also sometimes I use a wheelchair, and it's not because I'm lazy or because I'm faking, but because it's like a wave of ability.
5: To jump back to Palestine for a minute, you have referred to war and genocide as a disabling event. Why?
4: It's a mass disabling event. So on a daily basis, we're hearing about the largest cohort of amputated children in modern history. When you've watched what we've watched and what you've survived, what we've survived and what we continue to try and survive with all odds against us has to do a job on your mental health. Hearing loss is extraordinarily affected in Palestine because of all the drones and the Apaches and the explosions and stuff. So this is a mass disabling event. And the way that I try to look at it positively is like, I've been a disability advocate my entire career. I've always used comedy to humanize and educate on disability. And like, this is the moment because the future of Palestine is disabled. And between life and death, there's disability. I don't think it's better to be dead than to be disabled. And I want us to create a viable, accessible future for this cohort of human beings that we have failed in the present.
10: This is Laura Flanders and Friends. Laura's guest is Maysoon Zayed, a comedian and unapologetic voice for disability rights and Palestinian identity. She's the author of the new graphic novel and audiobook, Shiny Misfits, that tells the story of Bay Ann, a disabled girl and her cat friend, narrated by musician Dave Matthews. Next, Laura asks Maysoon about resilience of Palestinians and how to talk about it without reducing their suffering. Later, in Laura's commentary, she'll share some thoughts about human shields and asks if we can shield one another here in the U.S. You'll definitely want to stick around for that. Want to see Maysoon in action? In Palestine or tap dancing on Broadway, you can on the TV half hour that streams at lauraflanders.org. While you're there, please subscribe to our weekly newsletter to receive information on all of our web exclusives, including the free podcast of our full uncut conversation from today's show. The show continues, but first here's Purpose Love by Jaleesa, released on Dorado Records.

0: disabling has many aspects to it. And I know from my own family that one of the aspects is this kind of pitying that happens. Oh, you poor people. Oh, you poor thing. What can we do for you? I'm always taught, as a reporter, we don't want to underplay what is happening. But at the same time, in so doing, we're sometimes making invisible the power of Palestinians, the beauty of the place, the history, the culture. And it's that mix that you brought so incredibly brilliantly to your Instagram feed this week, this year, for which I have so appreciated you. How do you balance those two things, pain and also incredible power and history?
1: I founded something called the New York Arab American Comedy Festival with my partner, Dino Bidala, my comedy partner, to combat the negative images of Arabs and Muslims in media post 9/11. And I've spent my entire career, not just this year, but for years, showing the beauty, the humanity, the comedy, the art, the food, the love, the romance, the sunsets, the Christmas of Palestine. And it felt like this year that it was all for naught, that when I would see other Palestinian artists, like artists I had known for 20 years, for the first time after the genocide began, we would cry because we felt like we had failed. And so my goal is no longer to show the humanity. My goal is now to document our lives, because existence is resistance. We are a fun people. We are an alive people. We love life. And what we've been portrayed throughout history is these, you know, these uncivilized barbarians that hate people more than we love our children. So I thought to myself, like, I just want people to see the Palestine I hang out in. I want people to see what I see. I want people to understand that these people are not separate. There's no two states. They live on top of each other. We are the labor. We are the working class. We're the ones who, unfortunately, build the settlements. We clean the houses. We work in the cafeterias. We pick the lettuce. It's just like the migrant class in this country.
0: Lots of people have loved your feed with all of its humor and heart. But others have not, including the folks, the social media platforms that have hosted some of this content. What's happened?
1: Everything I post gets reported, and I've been completely stripped of my ability to monetize. But it's interesting because I get reported, and it's because I know that people want to silence me, but that was not as disturbing as the amount of hate and bullying and violence I got throughout the election from people who were my former colleagues and friends, people who I shared stages and panels with. I was a delegate for Barack Obama in 2008. I was a Muslim surrogate for Hillary Clinton. I was a surrogate for Biden on disability and on women's stuff and Muslim American stuff, which I now count as my most shameful activity or moment in my life. Being associated with Joe Biden is something I will never live down, and I can't even confront myself. But the way we were bullied online during this election, because I wouldn't fall in line and endorse candidates that endorse genocide. And it was really shocking because I always knew half the country wanted me dead. But when I knew it was 99%, I thought, hey, I need to write a sequel to Shiny Misfits, because we're just not treating different people right in this country.
0: Well, I hope you do write a sequel for sure. And I hope that you let people know about your shows that you've taken to the stage. Those two have faced some challenges. You'll be coming to Joe's Pub in 2025.
1: So Disco's a brand new show that was supposed to be a television show, and it was killed, and it was not greenlit. And now I'm taking it live to the stage. I'm going to tell you all about Disco. But as a stand-up comedian, I have sold out comedy clubs in New York City for 20 years, and those clubs canceled me. I had corporate gigs canceled. I had academic invitations rescinded. I no longer have anyone paying for my health insurance, which is bankrupting me. I had over $181,000 of work canceled. So like, not only are we being denied opportunities to perform, we're also having our livelihood decimated. But now I'm looking into possibly putting my cat Beyonce on OnlyFans. We'll see. But disco is my dream. So my dream in life was to be a host on The View, but they never gave me a seat ever. And so disco is The View after a really bad accent. It's a panel show hosted by a diverse cadre of disabled women, different, different types of disabilities. Some of us were born this way. Some of us were blessed to join the disco. And the reason I call the show Disco is it stands for Disability Community, Disco, because we're the party. Disability intersects with every single minority community. You can join us at any time, regardless of race, religion, age, gender, class, or who you love. And that's why I am who I am, because my community has always been diverse.
0: That's also a film just out that you're in, The Ride Ahead.
1: The Ride Ahead with Samuel Habib. So Samuel Habib is an amazing nonverbal wheelchair user who made a movie called The Ride Ahead about transitioning from being a cute disabled kid to an invisible, often neglected adult, and how we kind of fall off a love cliff when we turn into adults and services disappear and parents age out of being able to take care of us. So Samuel was also talking about, like, how do you become a disabled person who's dating and not being exploited? You know, unfortunately, disabled women, for example, are 3 times more likely to be assaulted in their lifetime than their non-disabled peers, which is not something that people think about. It was so fun doing it because he's like a totally different generation than me. And he's like all talking about like sex and dating and blah, blah, blah. And I'm like a conservative Muslim. So it was a really fun sit down. It shows a lot of Samuel's everyday life and like what it means to be disabled in America. And I can't tell you just how terrifying it is being disabled in America right now, because people like Samuel depend on home-based healthcare, and people like me depend on $12,900 prescriptions a month that are covered by our insurance to keep us alive. And we don't know what's going to happen. Disability intersects with every single aspect of life. So anything that harms anyone harms us even more, whether it's climate change and not being able to evacuate us in time, or as I said, violence against women, which disproportionately affects disabled women. Even one statistic that I will leave you with, because I'm a comedian, so why not end on the darkest note possible? 50% of all Americans killed by law enforcement are disabled. So that's the type of violence that we're facing. That's the type of fears that we're facing. But again, you give me a platform, and I hope that I give hope to everyone to say there's more of us than them. We're the largest minority in the world. We have the buying power of China, $8 trillion. So let's just, band together and make sure that we make the future accessible, because the future is disabled.
0: And peace in Palestine. Now, as I understand it, at one point you said that you were supporting some people.
1: I don't even want peace in Palestine. I want an end to the slaughter in Palestine. I don't want another child killed or disabled, regardless of faith. That's it.
0: Maybe justice comes closer, but that's for a whole nother episode.
1: I don't even want justice. I literally want the killing to end. So if it means killing ends and no one is held accountable, like we've seen for decades and centuries in history, I'm fine with that. I just need the killing to end. And then if justice is possible, that's a goal for other people. But for me, it's life.
0: Fair enough, Maysoon. We ask all of our guests the same question at the end.
1: This piggy is the best Muppet. I already know the answer.
0: The question is, what's the story the future will tell of now? What do you think?
1: We failed. It's one sentence. We failed.
0: All right, then, because I, like you, can't bear to leave our audience on a totally down note, can you tell us about being with Muhammad Ali?
1: Yes. So I was a really young stand-up comic who didn't realize how young I was. I was only like 3 years into my career, and I had the opportunity to perform for Muhammad Ali. And it was very special because my father was a devout Muslim who never had seen me perform live because he was never going to go into any place that served alcohol. And he was able to attend this gala event in Washington, D.C., for Muhammad Ali. And the two things I'll remember is one, that I ended my routine by saying, I get to perform for a man who floats like a butterfly, stings like a bee, has Parkinson's and shakes just like me, Muhammad Ali. And then I remember him telling my dad I was funny. And that was like such a moment because he had been such an icon to young Muslim men in America when my dad had first come to America in 1959 as a 20-something year old with big dreams watching this man. And now, all these decades later, Muhammad Ali refused to participate in the killing fields in Vietnam. He felt it was unjust and he spoke so loudly against it. And other than Dave Matthews, how many artists have vocally, full-throatedly come out and said, no, I will not sign on to saying it's okay to kill certain people because they were born on the wrong land, the wrong faith.
0: Maysoon Zayid, thank you so much for everything that you do and for being with me on Instagram this year and for your upcoming shows, which I'll be sure to make.
1: Every single one of us is a misfit. Even the most popular person has a part of them that doesn't fit in. So I hope you can find joy from Shiny Misfits. I hope you can find hope from what I put online for Palestine. And I hope that you can find courage to speak up. Your voice is your weapon against injustice. I beg you all use it.
0: Maysoon, thank you so much.
1: Thank you.
0: There's always more in these conversations than will fit into the broadcast, and that's true again this week. In our extended conversation, Maysoon Zayid talks about human shields, not the sort the Israelis refer to as they try to excuse their killing of tens of thousands of civilians in Gaza and the West Bank this year, or the kind the British used when they controlled Palestine in the 1930s, and they strapped civilian bodies to the tops of their military vehicles to try to prevent them coming under attack. It was a tactic they had used in Ireland in that country's war for independence. Just a note. No, not that kind. Maysoon is talking about the shielding she saw people do of one another when they threw their bodies on their children, for example, to protect them from bombing in their homes, in their streets, and in their tents in refugee camps. Thinking about the bombs, so many of them coming from the U.S., I think about here and us in the months and years ahead. Will we throw our bodies on the most vulnerable migrants and teachers and librarians and abortion providers as they come under attack, deportation, mass layoffs, arrest? Will we shield one another, especially we white Americans who bear more responsibility than anyone for the results of the last election? Will we shield each other and those who are different from us? I'm left with that question, and I'll leave it with you. In the meantime, don't forget, you can get my full uncut conversation with Maysoon Zayid through a subscription to our free podcast and watch this show streaming anytime through the links at our website. Till the next time, stay kind, stay curious. For Laura Flanders and friends, I'm Laura. 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
0: This show is produced by yours truly, Laura Flanders, along with Sabrina Artel, Jeremiah Cothran, Veronica Delgado, Erica Harley, Jeanette Hernandez, Jeannie Hopper, Sarah Miller, Nat Needham, David Neumann, and Rory O'Connor.
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3: Making contact.
4: Making contact. I'm Lucy King, and on today's Making Contact, we're heading to the only national seashore on the West Coast, a place described as a paradigm of coastal California beauty, Point Reyes National Seashore. A few years ago, the National Park Service reviewed its general management plan, and that sparked fierce debate around the Tule elk. Environmentalists said the elk were dying because they were fenced in to protect cattle ranches. And that has opened up an important conversation about the indigenous history of this land and where it's headed. So we'll spend most of our time today with the story that first aired in 2021. It's part of a series called Who's Point Reyes? Here's reporter Sam Anderson.
5: Are those the Tule elk out there?
6: Oh, wow. There they are.
7: Got to see some.
8: I don't think we should go any closer, really.
7: No, we should stay right here.
9: I'm standing on a grassy bluff at Tamales Point in Point Reyes National Seashore. It's a sunny July day, and I can see the waves of the Pacific Ocean from where I'm standing. I'm at the northernmost edge of Point Reyes, which is a triangular-shaped peninsula that juts out from the northern coast of California, about 40 miles north of San Francisco. It's run by the National Park Service. This is one of the most popular tourist destinations in the area. Winding roads, dramatic sweeping beaches, and wild animals like elephant seals, bobcats, and the famous Tule elk. Today, I'm here with investigative journalist Peter Byrne and Teresa Harlan, an indigenous woman adopted by a Coast Miwok family, who are descended from the original inhabitants of this land. And we've just spotted a herd of Tule elk.
5: I'm watching the fog roll gently across the landscape. And there are these rolling hills dotted with wildflowers and different types of grasses and brush. And 12 elk in the distance grazing. And right beyond them is the Pacific Ocean.
9: If you've never seen them before, Tule elk are majestic. They're tall and slender with tawny brown fur and a big ruff of darker brown fur on their chest. The males can have antlers that can grow up to 4 feet tall. Tule elk are a federally protected species. They were at the brink of extinction by the end of the 19th century, but were reintroduced here at Tamales Point, which the state of California declared an elk preserve in 1970. But the elk here today aren't free to roam like their ancestors did.
7: These are the 8-foot tall elk fences.
5: Oh, wow.
9: Teresa and Peter have brought me to the edge of the elk preserve, which is separated by a fence.
5: Can you describe this fence for me?
7: It's a wire, metal fence that's 8 feet tall on big posts.
5: And does it run the whole width of the peninsula?
10: 3 miles across from the bay to the ocean, yes. Can't get around it.
9: The fence cuts the tip of Tamales Point off completely from the rest of Point Reyes. From the 10 elk that the state reintroduced to Tamales Point, the herd has grown to hundreds. But now, the Tule elk in the preserve are dying of thirst and starvation. Why is this fence here in the first place? Why does it cut off the Tule elk herd at Tamales Point from the rest of the peninsula? And why did the National Park Service build it? The answer lies with another four-legged animal on this peninsula. The cows. At any given time, there's several thousand of them roaming the pastures across Point Reyes. They're here to supply the 24 beef and dairy ranches that operate in the national park. The land is owned by the federal government, and the Park Service issues reservations or special use permits to the ranchers. About a quarter of the park is used for active ranching. The fence effectively separates the tule elk from competing with the cows for food and water. And as a result, it benefits the ranching operations in the park. You might be surprised to hear there's cattle ranching happening in a national park. It's a complicated arrangement and not a very common one. Point Reyes is one of just a handful of national parks that allow for-profit cattle ranching on their land. To better understand the situation, we have to take a step back in history. Ranching on Point Reyes was established well before the creation of the national park. Here's rancher Ted McIsaac.
11: My family settled here in 1866.
9: 1866, wow, that was a long time ago, huh? A
11: couple years ago, yeah.
9: Point Reyes National Seashore was established by Congress in 1962, nearly a century after Ted's family started ranching.
11: Well, you know, it's almost 50 years ago since the park was developed. And back then when they wanted to convert it into a park, the ranchers were not really favorable for it, but they sat down and made an agreement with the government that if we sell our land to the government, we want the right to be able to continue ranching on our own ranches. Basically, that's how it got done.
9: Congress purchased all the lands and waters in Point Reyes from private owners for $57 million. Later on, the National Park acquired more land to form the Golden Gate National Recreation Area, including the McIsaac Ranch, in 1983. And how much did the park pay for your land?
11: It was about $2 million.
9: Oh, wow. That's a good chunk of money.
11: Yeah.
9: $2 million in 1983 is the equivalent of about $5.5 million today. Other ranchers received similar buyouts. Today, Ted McIsaac and his family continue to raise beef cattle on their ranch, and they pay a fee to the National Park Service to use the land. He wouldn't tell me exactly how much, but said that it's less than market rate rent. Ted says his operation today runs pretty slim. He has a permit to run 190 cattle, but is currently only keeping 140 because of the drought. Before ranching arrived, Point Reyes was an intricate coastal prairie and was home to the Coast Miwok peoples, who lived on this land for thousands of years before the arrival of the first Europeans. They called this peninsula Tamalhuye. To find out more about the indigenous history of this land, I called up a member of the Coast Miwok Tribal Council of Marin, which is not a federally recognized tribe.
12: Opentoosh, good morning. My name is Joseph Sanchez. I'm a Coast Miwok descendant from a separate band called the Kukuipo. That's basically from the Nicasio area. My family actually resided in Tomales Bay. That was a large village of Coast Miwok Indians right there at Marshall Marconi area, the east shore of Tomales Bay. And we were there for thousands and thousands of years.
9: That is, until the Europeans arrived. Fast forwarding to the mid-1700s, Spanish colonizers created the mission system, a series of outposts across the coast of California, including Mission San Rafael in Marin. The native peoples of California, including the Coast Miwok, were forced to assimilate and coerced into slave labor for the missions. Spanish missionaries aimed to stamp out indigenous culture and history. The missionaries saw them as less than human. Joe Sanchez reads me a passage from the book A Cross of Thorns by historian Elias Castillo, writing about Junipero Serra, the priest who was in charge of the missions at that time.
12: Serra wrote, quote, "In the midst of all our little troubles, the spiritual side of the missions is developing most happily. In Mission San Antonio, there are simultaneously two harvests at one time, one for wheat and of a plague among the children who are dying." So that says a lot to me.
5: Whoa, wait, so just a pause there. There's two harvests, one for wheat and one of a plague. Why would he call that a harvest?
12: Because they were baptized and those children are going to heaven.
5: Whoa.
12: Very dark. But that's Sarah, who is a saint.
9: In fact, the population of native peoples living in the missions declined from 87,000 to 4,000 in just over 30 years. Serra was declared a saint by the Catholic Church in 2015. Yet, during his life, he actively encouraged the brutalization and dehumanization of the native peoples in California. Statues of him were erected and then toppled in recent years by anti-racist activists. The abuses that took place during the mission period happened all along the coast, including right here in Marin County. And this history is the backdrop to ranching on Point Reyes, because it was the Spanish mission at San Rafael and the friars who managed it who introduced cattle to the peninsula for the very first time in the early 1800s. As California became part of the United States, conditions for indigenous people only got worse. The mid-1800s, a time when the Point Reyes dairy industry was booming, was one of the darkest chapters yet for Native Americans. In California, private militias were formed to hunt and exterminate entire indigenous villages. These militias were then paid by the California government.
12: The monies they received for doing so was more than the money they would make doing their normal labor, whatever it was they were involved in.
5: Mm-hmm. So murder became a profitable industry.
12: Exactly. You could rape the mother, sell the children to slavery, kill the father, and collect a reward.
9: The public land that Point Reyes National Seashore sits on is the ancestral territory of the Coast Miwok. It is land that was taken by the Spanish, then claimed by ranchers. And it lies now in a state that publicly funded the extermination of Native peoples. But in the face of all this overwhelming violence, the Coast Miwok and indigenous peoples from many other tribes in California continue to survive.
12: While enduring much hardship at the hands of the invaders, our tribe, the Coast Miwok, have endured and still practice the ways and customs of our ancestors. We have survived and still practice those meaningful customs in our everyday lives.
2: We're jumping in to remind you that you are listening to Making Contact. 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There you can access today's show and all of our prior episodes. Okay, now back to the show.
9: To bring things back full circle, the rise of ranching at Point Reyes happened at the same time the settlers were hunting the tule elk to near extinction.
7: Native people, our cosmologies and our epistemologies are about how we are related to the elk.
9: This is Teresa Harlan, who we heard at the beginning of the story. Teresa's adopted mother is Coast Miwok. Her ancestors are the original inhabitants of Point Reyes, and they have traditionally had a close relationship with the tule elk.
7: We're related to all animals, plants, and things. So these elk are our relatives. Me as a Native person, I have to say that they are my relatives out there. And that's one of my concerns for the elk out here, is that they're brought here, and yet they cannot move about to have a healthy environment or foods, and they cannot live a sustainable life.
9: For Teresa, the elk represent her family's roots in this place, roots that continue to bring her back to Point Reyes. Her mother's family home is on Laird's Landing, or as she calls it, Felix Cove. I met Teresa at the park to visit her ancestral home. The path to the cove winds down from a grassy hilltop. As we walk, the landscape becomes greener. The trees grow taller, and the branches extend over our heads, enveloping us into the forest. The Coast Miwok may have walked this same path for centuries, or even millennia.
7: So all of this was occupied, Marshall Beach, Laird's Landing that we're calling Felix Cove, all of that. All of this whole area, just everywhere we've been today, you know.
5: Right.
7: The people have walked, lived their lives, hunted, fished, played, sang, mourned, shared meals, lived their lives. Mm-hmm. When I walk down this road, I always think about my mom. This is her little play yard, her walk to school, or walk home, or, you know, if they wanted to go out and do other things like berry picking, this is likely the road she took.
9: Teresa says her ancestors returned here in the early 1800s after surviving the displacement of the mission system.
7: So it goes way, way, way back before ranchers, sometime after Spanish missions. And so this is their home. Now we're getting under the trees. There's ferns are bigger, more flowers, and oak trees and bay trees. So if you look to your right, you're going to see the buildings.
13: Oh, there it is.
7: And so you see the house, and you see a little cabin behind the house, and now you can see the shed under the trees.
9: Tucked away under the oak and eucalyptus trees is a small house made from wooden planks with just two rooms and a front porch. Beyond the house is Tamales Bay. The waves gently lap against the shore.

0: barn that no longer exists in a little corral, and that's where the dairy cow. Wow. And they keep a hog once in a while for meat. And then there was chickens, ducks running around, chicken coops. So all of this that you see would have been tended. All of this would have been managed.
1: Today, the cove is overgrown and wild. The house is still standing, though the inside is dilapidated. There's graffiti written on one of the walls. A shed nearby is falling apart. Teresa reminisces about what life would have been like for her mom and grandparents here.
0: So what you would see is a porch steps that are not here. You would see a laundry line. You might find my grandmother sitting on the porch processing some vegetables from the garden, or maybe cleaning oysters. You would see the corral and the milk cow over here. You'd see my grandfather walking around, maybe repairing or fixing something. So the house will be filled with voices and people laughing and talking.
1: After surviving the mission system and the displacement and genocide of the 19th century, Teresa's family returned to live out their lives at the cove. But unfortunately, they would once more be forced off the land.
0: Well, my grandmother, Bertha, she died in 1949. And at the time, K Ranch was owned by Turney and Lundgren's. And shortly, a few years after my grandmother died, my uncle Vic, who lived here with my grandfather, they were served eviction papers.
1: Those eviction papers were served by Sales Turney and James Lundgren, two successful dairy farmers who claimed to own the land. Teresa's uncle, Victor Sousa, was the last Coast Miwok person to live on the 12-acre site of K Ranch, which included the land where Teresa's ancestors built their home. Victor brought the matter to court. If he could prove his family had lived on that property since the 1800s, he could make a successful squatter's rights claim to keep the land.
0: The ties to the family go back to the early 1800s. And so he had oral testimony at the time. The district attorney for Marin County, William Weissick, took the case as a pro bono case and represented my uncle. And he did a lot of research and collected oral testimony that our family lived here when San Francisco was known as Yerba Buena and a forest.
1: In fact, the Turney versus Sousa case was fought all the way up to the California Supreme Court. But the odds were stacked against Victor from the start.
0: So, unfortunately, oral testimony wasn't allowed and considered inadmissible. My uncle did not have a record of tax payments or tax records. And William Weissick was quoted as saying everyone in court knew the family lived there prior to the 1870s, but they could not meet the requirements of law, Western law, paper law. And I mean, this case of Native families losing land over lack of tax records is a common story all over the United States because everything came around them, yeah. You know. So people who've lived here continuously are not going to have deeds and tax records.
1: Victor Sousa lost the lawsuit and the cove.
0: It makes me sad when I think about how my uncle lost his court fight. It makes me sad about what we lost or what was taken from us. But it also makes me devoted to getting the attention needed so that this place isn't demolished, this place isn't vandalized. It has the same value as all the other treasured family homes. But it's not. It's been neglected since my family left.
1: Today, K Ranch, including Teresa's family homestead, is historically recognized by the Park Service and protected from new development. And the Park Service recently repaired the exterior of the house. But there's no signage indicating that it was a Coast Miwok home or how it was lost. And Teresa is fighting for her family's history to be part of the official narrative of the national park.
0: Yeah, this was home. So it is why I'm working so hard to try to get the park and everyone to hold it

0: as dearly as I do and appreciate the historic significance of it as a Coast Miwok built structure. I would want to know this history.
1: National Park Service spokesperson Melanie Gunn says they have plans to highlight Teresa's family story as part of efforts to preserve Indigenous cultural history. She says the Park Service is actively talking with Teresa's family and that the park is also required to consult with the Federated Indians of Greaton Rancheria, a federally recognized tribe of Coast Miwok and Pomo people. Teresa Harlan and Joe Sanchez, who we heard from earlier, are not members of this tribe.
2: There was a very specific decision made by the park's archaeologist and cultural resources lead that those buildings, the Teresa Harlan's family buildings, are really significant because of the overlapping time of when they were occupied by Coast Miwok, kind of in the beginning of Spanish ranching, and then once it became a state and that transition. So we want to tell that story and we'll work with the tribe to do that in the best way possible.
1: That acknowledgement comes 70 years after Teresa's family lost this land, when the California Supreme Court upheld their eviction. When I began reporting this story, I wanted to find out who gets to control the land at Point Reyes, who gets to profit, and at what cost does that profit come to the environment? This story started with the Tule Elk, but it's about so much more than that. At its core, the story of Point Reyes is about how the forces of colonialism and the violence of indigenous displacement continue to shape the state of California today, 500 years after settlers came to this land for the first time. It's also about who gets to control the narrative of that history. Wherever there is a fight over the use of public land in this country, that fight has its roots in colonialism. Because before public land became public, there were people who lived on this land. Even after the horrors of genocide and displacement, indigenous peoples are still here, fighting for the chance to shape the future of the same land that was taken from them generations ago.

0: That was reporter Sam Anderson from the series Whose Point Reyes, produced by Earth Story Studio. This piece first aired in 2021 on KPFA. We'll post a link to the entire series at our website, radioproject.org. I had the opportunity to talk to Teresa Harlan from Sam's Story. She's the executive director and founder of the Alliance for Felix Cove.
1: We're a nonprofit organization that's all Indigenous women led, and we are working to rematriate my mom's family's ancestral Coast Miwok Tamilco homes at Point Reyes National Seashore.
0: Has the National Park Service installed a plaque or anything for Felix Cove yet?
1: No, there's a mock-up of a wayside in which I provided family photographs of our family at Felix Cove, but it hasn't been finalized. It's been sitting for a few years. It needs to be installed because we have vandalism events, and so people don't realize what they see. Because the house is, you can see it from the bay, or you can hike down to the house, and people don't know what they're looking at. You know, our purpose is to save the house my mom grew up in, which is the last surviving house and structure that was built by Coast Miwok hands. And without our work and our call for its protection and our work to rematriate it, it could easily decay, or park policy is to demolition. In fact, the National Park Service tried to demolish it in prior years, but I have the assurance from the current superintendent that he will not allow the demolition of the house.
0: The National Park Service is working on its Tamales Point area plan, and it's possible they could actually end up removing the Tule Elk fence Sam mentioned in his story.
1: Well, absolutely. I'd love to see the fence taken down. The Tule Elk, who are our relatives, suffer out there. They were never meant to be penned in. I think there seems to be a trend now in which national parks are turning around and facing that history in their way, reaching out to Indigenous communities, and for governmental agencies to do something like that, that is an incredible shift. But it's built from community action. It's built from the stories being shared. So it's years and years and years of work that folks have been doing way before I came on, that have led and contributed to this place that we're at now, where the Tule Elk hopefully will be released from confinement.
0: Can you speak about why, these issues around the rematriation of Felix Cove, especially in the context of your family's history there, and also shifting the narrative around whose history gets to be told when we talk about these lands? Can you talk about why these are important?
1: Absolutely. This work is important because first and foremost, it provides a way that gives recognition and significance to my mother's life, the life of her lives of her ancestors, that they existed, that they were actually, that they came from a long line of people who lived sustainably and lived in relationship with the land, water, plants, and animals, and that they made it all the way through three waves of colonization, from the Spanish missions to the Mexican ranchos and the American ranches. And they carved out a life for themselves in their ancestral homelands. My mother would always say they were pocketbook poor, but rich with food. They could, if they wanted fish, they would just go out and fish. There was deer, abalone, oysters and clams, and, abundance. And that also there was just an extreme injustice that occurred at Point Reyes, meaning that Coast Miwok Tamilco people were driven off their homelands. At first, they're driven to the edges of the margins of their homelands. And then, you know, at the whim of a colonial settler rancher, you know, they're expelled. It's important for folks to know the real history, and not just a carve out.
0: Well, Teresa, thank you so much for taking the time to chat with me today on Making Contact. It's really been a pleasure.
1: Thank you.
0: And that does it for today's show. I'm Lucy Kang. Thanks for listening to Making Contact.
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1: Are you and President Trump friends?
2: I'm his lawyer, was his lawyer, and now I'm the Deputy Attorney General.
0: Acting Attorney General Todd Blanche grilled by senators at his confirmation hearing Wednesday over his ties to President Trump, his handling of the Epstein files, and his role in creating a $1.8 billion fund for Trump to give to his allies, including January 6 insurrectionists. We'll speak to Seattle Congress member Pramila Jayapal about Blanche, a vote by half the House Democrats to strip U.S. military funding for Israel, and her call for independent investigations into the killings of Johann Sebastian of Biddeford, Maine, and Lorenzo Salgado Araujo in Houston by ICE agents. We'll also talk to a lawyer for Lorenzo's brother, Victor. He was detained after witnessing his brother's killing. He now faces deportation. Then, is the U.S.-Iran war a forever war in the making? We'll speak with Ali Vyas of the International Crisis Group, and we look at the Trump administration's move to gut the Endangered Species Act. The group Earth Justice is suing.
3: They're trying to let activities like logging and oil drilling go forward, even if they'll destroy endangered species habitat, and even without taking the most basic measures to reduce that destruction.
0: All that and more coming up. Welcome to Democracy Now!, democracynow.org, The War and Peace Report. I'm Amy Goodman. The U.S. has struck Iran for a fifth consecutive day, targeting the capital, Tehran, and port cities, including Bandar Abbas, which is home to the headquarters of Iran's navy. On Thursday morning, the U.S. fired on an oil tanker attempting to reach Harg Island in the Strait of Hormuz. In retaliation, Iran attacked Bahrain, Kuwait, and Jordan. Iran's military warned if President Trump follows through on his threat to strike civilian infrastructure, it would strike all infrastructure across the Gulf. At least 35 civilians have been killed by U.S. strikes in recent days, according to Iranian authorities. This is President Trump speaking from Pennsylvania Wednesday.
4: They want to settle so badly. They don't like what we're doing. And they do want to settle. We'll find out whether or not we settle with them or we just finish it off.
0: The Trump administration's internal estimate of the cost of the U.S.-Israeli war in Iran has soared to as much as $100 billion, according to U.S. officials who spoke to NBC News. Meanwhile, Israel's defense minister, Israel Katz, told U.S. Defense Secretary Pete Hegseth Wednesday Israel's planning to keep its forces in so-called security zones in Gaza, Lebanon, and Syria. In Gaza, Israeli forces have killed four more people, including a child. Palestinian officials say an Israeli strike hit an apartment building in Deir al-Balah in central Gaza, killing Omar Abu Qasem, his wife Asma, and their six-year-old daughter Habiba. Their three-year-old son Sami was injured. This is a relative of the family.
5: This poor, innocent civilian family that has no connection to any military action is a neutral family who was sleeping. Their children were sleeping in their mother's lap. This is how innocent civilians are bombed on these nights, which are said to include a truce and peace.
0: Since last October's so-called ceasefire, Israeli forces have killed more than 1,100 Palestinians in Gaza. Israel's security cabinets approved nearly $500 million in funding for 34 new settlements in the occupied West Bank. That's according to far-right Israeli finance minister Bezalel Smotrich. Under his tenure, 103 Israeli settlements have already been established in the occupied West Bank, violating international law. This comes amidst growing Israeli settler violence against Palestinians and their property. This is Bezalel Smotrich.
6: We are making sure that the decisions we have made regarding the legislation and establishment of the new settlements in Judea and Samaria will not remain on paper, but will become reality on the ground. We are approving one government budget decision after another budgets for roads, budgets for infrastructure, and also budgets for constructions, caravans.
0: On Capitol Hill, half of all Democrats voted Wednesday to support a measure slashing military funding to Israel. The amendment proposed by Republican Congressmember Thomas Massie would have eliminated $3.3 billion in annual U.S. military assistance to Israel. The measure was ultimately defeated by House Republicans, along with Democratic Minority Leader Hakeem Jeffries and Caucus Chair Pete Aguilar, who vowed to continue funding Israel. But the House Democratic Whip, Catherine Clark, supported Massey's amendment. She wrote in a statement, quote, "We should not provide a blank check for military aid to any country that does not comply with U.S. law, interests, and values. The Netanyahu government has failed to meet that standard," she said. The former House Speaker, Congressmember Nancy Pelosi of California, also voted to cut off funding to Israel, saying Americans, quote, "are rightly demanding an end to a perpetual cycle of war, and the Netanyahu government cannot maintain its current course," Pelosi said. The Senate Judiciary Committee heard testimony Wednesday from Acting Attorney General Todd Blanche, whom Trump has nominated to fill the role permanently. Democrats grilled Blanche over the Justice Department's handling of the Epstein files, the Trump administration's so-called anti-weaponization fund, and President Trump's $100 million settlement, it's believed, with the IRS. Blanche was also questioned about serving as President Trump's personal lawyer.
1: Are you and President Trump friends?
2: I'm his lawyer, was his lawyer, and now I'm the deputy attorney general. So I met him as his criminal defense attorney. I'm not sure there's very many people who have ever had a criminal defense attorney who calls that person their friend.
0: Republican Senator John Cornyn of Texas signaled he was undecided on Blanche. A no vote from Cornyn would effectively sink Blanche's nomination for attorney general. President Trump's pick to replace Tulsi Gabbard as director of national intelligence refused to say Wednesday whether Joe Biden won the 2020 election. Jay Clayton was testifying before the Senate Intelligence Committee at his confirmation hearing. Here he is being questioned by Georgia Democrat John Ossoff.
7: You refuse to answer a simple matter of fact about the 2020 election. Is that right?
8: No, that's not right.
7: Then answer the question. Who won the 2020 election?
8: I have answered the question.
7: Answer it. What is your answer?
8: I've given you my answer.
7: What is your answer? You refuse to answer a basic question about who won a presidential election?
8: No,
7: But you asked to lead America's intelligence community? Isn't it humiliating to be unable to answer this question, to have to indulge the president's delusions?
0: Jay Clayton also claimed not to know that his predecessor, Tulsi Gabbard, joined an FBI raid on an election center in Atlanta last year. And he defended President Trump's proposed $1.8 billion so-called anti-weaponization fund to compensate Trump allies and insurrectionists. Jay Clayton's the U.S. attorney for the Southern District of New York, where he oversaw the Justice Department indictment of former Venezuelan President Nicolas Maduro on drug trafficking charges. Meanwhile, the New York Times filed a motion to quash subpoenas that Jay Clayton and the U.S. attorney's office in Manhattan served to New York Times journalists after they reported on security concerns involving President Trump's new plane donated to him by Qatar. In a statement, the Times senior vice president, David McGraw, said, quote, "We are going to court to defend our journalists' rights to report freely on the administration and to provide the public with stories that matter," he said. The subpoenas were delivered to four Times journalists at their homes Friday to testify before a federal grand jury in the Southern District of New York. The Pentagon's announced plans to screen the testosterone levels of service members over the age of 30 and will offer voluntary replacement therapy to those with low T scores. The initiative was announced Wednesday by Defense Secretary Pete Hegseth, who's branded the Pentagon as the High T Department of War.
9: "I'm authorizing a new screening program for testosterone deficiency for our service members, ensuring you have the right testosterone levels to operate at your absolute best.
0: The Pentagon did not say whether women would be tested for testosterone or whether troops would be evaluated for other hormone deficiencies. This comes after Hegseth last year ordered a halt to all gender-affirming medical procedures for service members and removed openly transgender troops from the U.S. military. Hegseth has previously said women should not hold combat roles and has fired female leaders at the Pentagon while denying others promotions. In Georgia, another prisoner has died in the custody of ICE. That's Immigration and Customs Enforcement. On Wednesday, ICE announced 45-year-old Venezuelan immigrant Jesus Manuel Arena Silva was found unresponsive in a bus that was transporting him from one ICE jail to another with a suspected cause of death listed as cardiac arrest. It's at least the 22nd such death this year alone. It comes as the Department of Homeland Security said Wednesday it would reverse plans to halt traffic stops following the shooting deaths of two immigrants by ICE agents in less than a week. The reversal came after President Trump wrote on social media, "We cannot give up one of ICE's most important and effective crime-fighting tools, the traffic stop!" exclamation point, adding, "It won't happen on my watch," Trump wrote. About 100 million people in North America are under air quality alerts today as a thick blanket of smoke descends on cities from the upper Midwest to northeastern states. Overnight, air quality readings reached hazardous levels in cities including Minneapolis, Detroit, and Toronto. Forecasters warn New York and many East Coast cities will spend another day under hazy orange skies. More than 1,000 active fires are burning in Canada and dozens more in Minnesota. Meanwhile, more than 100 million people from the plains to the East Coast face heat advisories or extreme heat warnings today, with a massive heat dome bringing triple-digit heat and record temperatures to many areas. And here in New York City, dozens of pro-Palestine activists gathered for a vigil to demand the release of Dr. Hussama Bousafia, the director of Gaza's Kamel Edwin Hospital, who has been held in Israeli detention without charge since his abduction by Israeli troops 18 months ago. International calls to free Dr. Bousafia have been mounting over the past month, as his family and lawyers say he's facing possible death due to torture and medical neglect. This is Pam Sporn, a member of New York City Jewish Elders and Jewish Voice for Peace.
10: We're out here today, along with Doctors Against Genocide, to demand the release of Dr. Bousafia, but also all Palestinian healthcare workers that are imprisoned in Israeli prisoners, and also all Israeli detainees who are Palestinian.
0: And those are some of the headlines. This is Democracy Now!, democracynow.org, the War and Peace Report. I'm Amy Goodman.
11: And I'm Nermeen Sheikh. Welcome to our listeners and viewers across the country and around the world. Acting Attorney General Todd Blanche was grilled by senators during his confirmation hearing Wednesday to become Attorney General. Blanche previously served as President Trump's personal lawyer. He's headed the Justice Department on an acting basis since Trump fired Pam Bondi as Attorney General. It's unclear if Republicans have enough votes to confirm Blanche. During the hearing, outgoing Texas Senator John Cornyn blasted Blanche for his role in proposing a $1.8 billion fund for Trump to give to his allies, including January 6th insurrectionists. Republican Senator John Kennedy of Louisiana questioned Blanche about his ties to Trump.
1: Are you and President Trump friends?
2: I'm his lawyer, was his lawyer, and now I'm the Deputy Attorney General.
0: I'm his lawyer. Was his lawyer. Blanche corrected himself. Democratic Senator Dick Durbin criticized Blanche for continuing to act as if he were Trump's personal attorney.
12: In less than 18 months at the Department of Justice, you've shown you're still President Trump's personal attorney. Your tenure can be summed up in the four words you said, quote, "I love you, sir," to President Trump. This was your response when you were asked what you would say to him. This nation deserves an attorney general who loves the Constitution more than any single president, an attorney general focused on keeping America safe and combating corruption, not satisfying the president's personal grievances or channeling crypto cash to the administration's mega faithful.
0: During the Senate hearing, Blanche also faced questions about his handling of the Epstein files, and we'll hear his comments in a bit. But for more, we're joined now from Washington, D.C., by Democratic Congressmember Pramila Jayapal of Washington State. She's just introduced a bill with Senator Cory Booker to protect Epstein survivors whose personal information was improperly disclosed during the Trump's DOJ's recent release of the Epstein files, which Blanche was in charge of. But first, we want to go to the overall questioning of and the possibility that the acting or interim attorney general would become the attorney general. General, your assessment of Todd Blanche, Congressmember Jayapal?
13: Well, my assessment, Amy, is that he is not fit to be attorney general. He slipped and said what is true, that he acts as the president's personal attorney, not as the attorney general for the people of the United States. This is a very important position, and Donald Trump is putting his personal attorney in because he wants him to do all the things that Donald Trump wants to do. The political persecutions that have been happening under Todd Blanche as acting attorney general, the cover-up of the Epstein files, you have to ask, what is he hiding for the president that he is not willing to come out and actually take responsibility for and prosecute the predators that are present throughout the Epstein ring? The slush fund, you know, that he negotiated, now he says it's not going to happen. I don't believe him. I don't think there's anything in writing around that. The settlement with the IRS that he negotiated for Donald Trump himself. These are all indications of why he cannot be trusted as the top attorney for the people of the United States. He might be trusted as the top attorney for Donald Trump. That's not the role of attorney general. He should not be confirmed.
11: And Congressmember Jayapal, if you could clarify, there's been some reporting that suggests that, in fact, this confirmation hearing may be in part just symbolic, because he could, in principle, be acting attorney general for the duration of Trump's term.
13: Well, it's true that you can stay as an acting. However, I do think that it would be a significant step if the Republicans did not have the votes to confirm him. And, you know, and I think that this is something that we need to fix. There is the possibility of people staying if they've been confirmed for another position. And then they can stay and transfer that confirmation into a new position. And so I think there's work to be done around that. But I do believe that John Cornyn, perhaps Tom Tillis, not clear to me from the questioning, who are now sort of cut loose because they won't be continuing in this position as senators, they might have the opportunity now to actually do what is right for the country. That is what I'm hoping for, because I think once he is, once they refuse to confirm him, there's much more opportunity for us to ensure that he doesn't continue in that position.
11: And Congressmember Jayapal, ahead of Todd Blanche's confirmation hearing, the group World Without Exploitation released this video featuring Epstein survivors calling on senators to reject Blanche's nomination because of his role in disclosing their personal information while protecting the names of alleged abusers during the Department of Justice's release of records related to the Jeffrey Epstein investigation.
14: My name was released.
15: My phone number was released.
14: Where I went to school.
15: Where I live.
14: My students can now search me and read about my abuse.
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22: Now Todd Blanche wants to be the Attorney General of the United States.
23: Todd Blanche had a duty to protect us.
24: Instead, he protected the people
25: who committed crimes against us.
26: 30 years,
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40: Vote no on Todd Blanche for Attorney General.
0: And several of Epstein's accusers were, in fact, seated in the Senate gallery during the hearing. And at the hearing, Illinois Democratic Senator Dick Durbin had a heated exchange with Acting Attorney General Todd Blanche on whether he would commit to personally meeting with Epstein survivors.
1: There are 10 individuals who were exploited and abused by Mr. Epstein. They are here today. None of them have had a chance to speak to anyone in the department or FBI, though they've asked repeatedly. So can I get your word under oath that within the next 30 days, you will personally sit down with these 10 victims and hear their case in terms of what needs to be done by the Department of Justice?
2: Chairman, I appreciate them being here today. I also have somebody from my office who's spent her entire career working on cases like Mr. Epstein's. She's in charge of our task force investigating human trafficking. She's available to talk to them.
1: She can sit right next to you. She can sit right next to you when you meet with these survivors.
2: I have never said I will not meet with survivors.
1: Will you meet with these 10 survivors? I'm asking you on the
2: if
1: record.
2: If they have lawyers, as you know, I'm prohibited from meeting directly with them.
1: I think you ought to be in the room because you ought to hear this. You had singular responsibility for these files. There was a delay in meeting the statutory requirement of disclosure. You were involved in that. I think you ought to be part of this. I am definitely
2: part of it, and I have been from day one.
0: And Congressmember Jayapal, you've just introduced a bill with Senator Cory Booker to protect Epstein survivors whose personal information was improperly disclosed during the Trump DOJ's recent release of the Epstein files. So if you could talk about what exactly you've called for.
3: Yes, we just introduced the Redact Act, and this comes really from the whole experience of the Epstein survivors over the last year and a half under this Trump administration, DOJ, and Todd Blanche's overseeing. And you might remember that when Pam Bondi, then the Attorney General, was before us in the Judiciary Committee where I sit, I did the first line of questioning. And the most powerful moment was when I asked the survivors to stand up, and they all stood up behind Pam Bondi. And I asked Pam Bondi to turn and to acknowledge them and to apologize for the fact that the Department of Justice, under her leadership and Todd Blanche's leadership, he was really the one who was managing the Epstein files. They're both responsible. They released the names of these survivors. They released personal information. And in some cases, the survivors had not even told their families about the abuse that they had experienced at the hands of these powerful predators and criminals in the Epstein ring. And there, at the same time that their personal information was released, they also redacted, the Todd Blanche and Pam Bondi redacted the names of the powerful predators, which was clearly, both things were against the Epstein Transparency Act. The damage that was done out of the release of that personal information, their addresses, their phone numbers, pictures of them, all of the details of the abuse that they had suffered, they have not had any way to get recompense for that. And so the Redact Act essentially allows survivors a private right of action to sue the Department of Justice, including for monetary damages, because their information was released. I have spent hours and hours and hours with the survivors. I've gotten to know them incredibly well. They are so brave, so courageous. They are taking so many risks in continuing to stand up. They are inspiring people across the country to stand up and speak out about the abuse that other women have experienced at the hands of traffickers and predators. And it is really remarkable to me that to this day, they have not been able to sit down with Todd Blanche. And I will just say also that after that hearing, I was invited to meet with Pam Bondi because she had personally spied on me and had a document that showcased the files that I had looked at when I was reviewing the Epstein files. And so I made a big stink about it.
4: This is a big deal, Congressmember Jayapal. Just to explain for people to understand, you have to go into a room and look at the files, and they were filming you. They were surveilling you, looking at the files?
3: they were surveilling me, not with film, but what they did is they had a password protected account. So you had to sign in. And what they did is they downloaded my search history. And I only found out, Amy, because a photographer, I think it was AP photographer, took a picture of her binder when she was testifying. And it said, Representative Pramila Jayapal's search history. And it had all of the files that I had looked at documented on that piece of paper. So yes, they were surveilling members of Congress and what we searched for in preparation for her hearing at, before us on the Judiciary Committee. So I met with her. It was supposed to be one-on-one. And of course, Todd Blanche walks in 5 minutes after. I spent an hour with both of them and I grilled them on the surveillance of members of Congress and also on all of the things that they had done to hurt survivors and to protect the president. And I have to tell you, Todd Blanche was responsible for all of that. It was very clear to me that he was the one who was making the decisions, who was acting essentially as the president's personal attorney in redacting the names of powerful predators and allowing for the release of the names of these victims who of these survivors. He really, I think, wanted to discourage anyone else from coming forward with more information. He failed at that. They are continuing to come forward.
4: Well,
3: but it's just another reason why he shouldn't be a big reason why he shouldn't be the attorney general.
4: We only have a few minutes and we want to get to the testosterone tests of service members. We want to get to ICE. But first, Congressmember Jayapal, I want to ask you about Israel. On Wednesday, you joined over 100 other Democrats. That's more than half the Democrats who voted to support a measure slashing military funding to Israel. The amendment proposed by Republican Congressmember Thomas Massie would eliminate $3.3 billion in annual U.S. military assistance to Israel. Notable Democrats voting to cut the funding included the former House Speaker Nancy Pelosi. Can you talk about the significance of this shift? More than half the Democrats who voted to end military funding of Israel, except for the Iron Dome.
3: It is a sea change, Amy. As you know, I was one of the first Democrats to call for ending military assistance, to call out the genocide in Gaza that is being perpetrated by the Israeli government, to call out the violence in the West Bank by the IDF and by settlers. And this is the first time in Congress where members of Congress, over half of the Democratic caucus, has responded to the pleas and the cries and the energy and organizing across the country to stop using our taxpayer dollars to send more bombs to kill children in Gaza and to commit this genocide. And so it is really significant. I think this only was possible because the genocide occurred. That's something that our colleague Rashida Tlaib said, and it sticks with me every moment that I talk about this issue because, you know, it is the horror of what has unfolded that has finally allowed us to confront the fact that we should not be using taxpayer dollars to send to Israel to perpetrate this kind of violence. So the fact that over half of the Democratic caucus voted for this, I think, sends a new message to Benjamin Netanyahu and the Israeli government that they are not going to continue to get this kind of assistance. Delia Ramirez's bill that I co-lead called Block the Bombs now has over 80 co-sponsors on it, and that blocks any offensive weapons funding to Israel. So I think we are moving forward, and I want people across the country to know that their organizing matters, their voices matter. And yesterday you saw it in this vote in Congress.
0: Well, we want to go to the issue now of testosterone. The Pentagon has announced plans to screen the testosterone levels of service members over the age of 30 and will offer voluntary replacement therapy to those with a low T score. The initiative was announced Wednesday by Defense Secretary Pete Hegseth, who's branded the Pentagon as the High T Department of War. It's not clear what will happen to women in the military. This comes after Hegseth last year ordered a halt to all gender-affirming medical procedures for for service members and removed openly transgender troops from the U.S. military. So, Congress member Jayapal, if you could comment on that. I mean, even medical professionals who concede that there might be some loss of muscle mass, etc., in men after the age of 30, say that there is a very high risk of young men taking testosterone, becoming infertile, and also increasing cardiovascular health, the risks.
3: Yes, this is, it would be absurd and laughable if it wasn't so serious on many counts. Number one, the medical issues that you have identified with forcing people to take testosterone. Number two, the hypocrisy in banning trans service members and then prescribing testosterone for members of the military. It's not clear whether that's male members or male and female members. Number three, the idea that, yesterday in Judiciary, we had an anti-trans bill that essentially criminalizes gender-affirming care. Well, providing testosterone is actually gender-affirming care. If it was under consent of the individuals who were there, there are situations where it is prescribed with a doctor. This is what providing gender-affirming care is. And so while they are attacking trans people for getting gender-affirming care, they are at the same time imposing this requirement for testosterone on members of the military. And I warned my Republican colleagues yesterday in committee, they better watch what they vote for, because this kind of intrusive behavior where the government is getting involved in prescribing what medication you do or don't take without your consent, without the consent of doctors, the screening, invasive screenings of people to determine what their hormone levels are. Are they actually male? I asked my colleagues on Judiciary to think about if they want to have their testosterone levels checked and testosterone provided. So there's so many hypocrisies and absurdities about this, but it is dangerous.
4: So not only a high T Department of War, but a high T Congress.
3: Imagine that.
4: Let's turn to the Trump administration's immigration crackdown and last week's fatal shooting by ICE of two men, one in Texas and Houston, one in Biddeford, Maine, one from Mexico, one from Colombia. Congressmember Jayapal, you just spearheaded a letter to DHS and ICE signed by almost 200 members of Congress, almost entire Democratic caucus, demanding accountability for the killings of Lorenzo Salgado Araujo in Houston and Johann Sebastian in Biddeford, Maine. What exactly are you demanding? And here you have Susan Collins running for Senate again, who approved unfettered tens of billions of dollars to go to the Department of Bureau Protection and ICE. And yet still, in both of these cases and in so many others, there are no body cam footage. There are no body cams that these men are wearing, the ICE agents.
3: Amy, this, what ICE is doing is absolutely horrific and unacceptable. And, it's hard to even look at these videos and not be in tears about the fact that there is a Trump militia roaming our streets, our towns, our cities, killing people, regardless of immigration status, with absolutely no accountability. And there have been at least six killings, murders of people in ICE-related enforcement activities. And the latest two with Lorenzo Salgado Araujo and Johann Sebastian Guerrero in Maine and in Texas are a continuation of this. So our letter demands independent investigations. We do not trust DHS. DHS comes out and says that somebody is weaponizing the vehicle. That's what they said in the case of Lorenzo Salgado. That is clearly not true from the video footage. It's also what they said in the case of Renee Good, where there was absolutely no accountability. In the case of Johann Sebastian Guerrero, they don't even claim that the officer was trying to protect his own safety, that he feared for his own safety. They essentially say he feared for public safety, and that's why he fired multiple times into the vehicle, killing Johann Sebastian Guerrero, leaving behind a wife and a young child. So in both of these cases, what we got almost 200 Democrats to say, almost the entire Democratic caucus, remarkable effort in less than 24 hours that shows the urgency that we feel around demanding accountability, independent investigations, sharing of information, a refusal to deport the witnesses that are there. In Lorenzo Salgado Araujo's case, there were three witnesses in the car with Lorenzo Salgado, and they were picked up by ICE, put into detention, and put into removal proceedings so that ICE could deport them out of the country before they can testify. And so we have demanded a series of things, including we want to know why are they not wearing body camera, any of them wearing body cameras, when DHS has just been given $210 billion in funding by Republicans and Donald Trump. They still don't have body cameras. And in addition, it is clear to me that they are not getting training or getting training to shoot directly at people, to murder people in the streets, which is, you know, just outrageous. And so we've also asked for information about exactly what training they are undergoing. But to me, Amy, this all says that ICE should not exist as it exists. There is no reason for this kind of criminal activity. And the fact that they have deportation quotas, 2,000 people every day that they're supposed to deport, that is the root cause of what is leading to this Trump militia in our streets.
0: Well, I also want to bring into the conversation Ruby Powers. She's an immigration attorney representing Lorenzo Salgado Araujo's younger brother, Victor Salgado Araujo. Victor witnessed the killing of his own brother by an ICE agent in Houston. At the time of the shooting, Lorenzo was driving Victor and two other men to a construction job site. After the ICE agent fatally shot Lorenzo, immigration agents detained Victor and the two other men. They now all face deportation. Ruby Powers joins us now from Houston. Welcome to the program, Ruby. If you could talk about, you spoke to your client, Victor, at a detention center on Saturday, if you could tell us what he said and also the implications of the three witnesses to this homicide now facing deportation proceedings.
5: Yes, thank you. I've met with him multiple times since Friday, and just him giving me the details of what happened that day are very shocking and horrific. And even more reports have been coming out about how the violation of policing policies that happened, especially with unmarked vehicles and shooting into a vehicle. But he gave me a detailed account of the pursuit that was done by the unmarked vehicles and then later being on the side of the road, an agent, which they didn't know at the time was an agent, getting out of the vehicle, walking up to the passenger side, yelling stop, and then shooting through an opened window on the passenger side, which passed right by my client, Victor, and unfortunately hit Lorenzo. Then they looked around. Victor thought he had been shot. The loud sound in his ear of the bullet, of the gunshot, and then Lorenzo was bleeding and holding his side. Soon after, when the door was opened, Victor's door, that he saw on the lanyard ICE on the agent's body. And that is when he realized it was ICE. They had never announced themselves. There was no indication that it was ICE. And then Victor and the other witnesses were put on the side and handcuffed. And my client was on his knees with his hands behind his back with handcuffs. And he saw that his brother was in need of care. He yelled out in his broken English, you know, call for help, help my brother. In anguish, he saw that it took 20 to 30 minutes for an ambulance to arrive. And then my client and the others were shuttled off from vehicle to vehicle with chains on their feet and handcuffed, and eventually sent to the Montgomery Processing Center in Conroe, Texas, which they're still there to this day.
4: This is absolutely horrifying that Victor is now in detention, faces deportation, grieving his brother's death, which he witnessed as the family now is preparing for a funeral. Now, Congressmember Jayapal just talked about getting the special visa, a witness visa. Ruby Powers, talk about the significance of this, which would mean that the witnesses cannot be deported to other countries.
5: Yeah, so there is an S visa, which is not the one we're pursuing at the moment, but that is one for those who cooperate with law enforcement. There's also the U visa, which is a victim of a crime, or can be in circumstances having information of being a key witness. But going back to your point, yes, I mean, when they got detained, they immediately got put in immigration proceedings. And my client has a hearing next week. So just as you're explaining, he's grieving. There's a visitation today, and his family's coming in from Mexico and around the country. We're fighting for his stay here in the country. But we've had cooperation with the Harris County District Attorney for a U visa certification. So we're very grateful and working and pursuing all avenues. And then at the same time, he wants to be accessible as a witness. And it's really hard for him to do that when he's 45 minutes away from Houston in basically a jail to be accessible to multiple agencies in this investigation.
0: Well, Ruby, we just have 20 seconds, but could you clarify if the witnesses are deported, can they not testify?
5: Well, I think it would be a very fettered situation. They can try to testify in various ways, but the thing is there's like almost six or so investigations going on, and this could take years. And so being able to, and we don't want any retaliation in any sort in any way, so being able to be in the United States freely to be able to give that testimony is what we're asking for transparency and for due process.
4: Ruby Powers, want to thank you for being with us, immigration attorney representing Lorenzo Salgado's younger brother, Victor, who's in detention right now. There will be an open viewing of the body to this afternoon in Houston. Democracy Now! Will cover this right through the funeral on Saturday and all that develops beyond. I also want to thank Congressmember Pramila Jayapal, Democratic congressmember from Seattle, from Washington State. Coming up, is the U.S.-Iran war a forever war in the making? We'll speak to Ali Vaez of the International Crisis Group. Back in 30 seconds.

0: Rapture by Cassie Velasa performing at the Brooklyn Folk Festival. This is Democracy Now!, democracynow.org, the War and Peace Report. I'm Amy Goodman with Nermeen Sheikh.
1: The U.S. has struck Iran for a fifth consecutive day, targeting the capital Tehran and port cities, including Bandar Abbas, which is home to the headquarters of Iran's navy. Earlier today, the U.S. fired on an oil tanker attempting to reach Kharg Island in the Strait of Hormuz. In retaliation, Iran attacked Bahrain, Kuwait, and Jordan. Iran's military warned that if President Trump follows through on his threat to strike civilian infrastructure, it would strike all infrastructure across the Gulf. At least 35 civilians have been killed by U.S. strikes in recent days, according to Iranian authorities.
0: For more, we go to Ali Vaia, senior advisor to the president of the International Crisis Group, where he's also Iran project director. His piece for the New York Times this week is headlined, "This is a Forever War in the Making." Ali, explain.
2: Good to see you, Amy. So what I meant by saying that this is a forever

0: for provide Iran with more substantive sanctions relief. So this was really the minimal that they could do. And it took them more than 2 months to negotiate it. But then in implementation, that MOU has almost fallen apart in less than 3 weeks. So if even a minimal understanding is not going to work between Iran and the U.S., it means that no floor would basically be able to bear the weight of this animosity. And that means that we are going to end up in cyclical cycles of violence. It might be limited tit for tat, it might be all-out confrontations. But if we cannot resolve this diplomatically, then there is only one formula that remains, which is the continuation of the conflict in one form or another.
1: And Ali, in the New York Times piece, you point in particular to the fifth paragraph of the Memorandum of Understanding. If you could explain what that was, what it said, and why it was ambiguous in terms of what implementation was required by both sides.
0: Right. So Article 5 of the MOU is really a masterclass in diplomatic malpractice, because you might at times decide to have some constructive ambiguity in the text in order to get the two sides to the finish line and sign on to the document. But then you have to resolve those differences in interpretation. Otherwise, that constructive ambiguity becomes destructive. And this is precisely what has happened. Paragraph 5 basically allowed, it says that it would be Iran's responsibility to reopen the Strait of Hormuz and bring the traffic back to where it was prior to Israeli-U.S. aggression against Iran in late February. It doesn't name any other country. It doesn't talk about a northern corridor, which is in Iran's territorial waters, or the southern corridor, which is in Oman's territorial waters. It just says Iran will do its best efforts to reopen the strait. Now, Iranians took that as U.S. recognition of their control over the Strait of Hormuz. The U.S. saw that as Iran opening the northern corridor and the middle corridor, which is the international waterway that Iran claims that it has mined. And then the U.S. would be able to open a southern corridor in Oman's territorial waters as an alternative to Iranian-controlled transit routes. Now, obviously, Iran saw this as a U.S. attempt to try to erode Iranian leverage. It warned Qatar and Oman and other countries that were using that the transit route, and it eventually started firing at vessels that were going through that route. And that is what has started the conflict, which, again, is quite a tragic irony, because the MOU was negotiated to finish the war, not that it becomes a pretext for another round of war.
1: Well, it is extraordinary, as you say in the piece, that the war has now become entirely about the control of this strait, which is an outcome of the war and not a cause of it. So if you could talk about that to begin with, and then the fact that The Wall Street Journal reported yesterday that Trump hosted a meeting in the Situation Room where among the possibilities that were discussed with respect to Iran was the potential seizure of Kharg Island and the potential bombing of a tunnel complex at Pickaxe Mountain. If you could respond to that.
0: Sure. So you're absolutely right. Before the war and in the 47-year history of U.S.-Iran animosity, the Strait of Hormuz was always open. Iran had never shut it down until it faced an existential threat from U.S. and Israel. And now this conflict has become entirely about reopening of the strait. But let's also be honest about what has happened here, because I think even within the White House, there is not clear recognition of how elements of this same Trump administration have tried to undermine the president's agenda. The U.S. representative to the U.N., Mike Waltz, negotiated this southern corridor with the International Maritime Organization, I think precisely aimed at undermining the MOU that Vice President Vance had negotiated, in the same way that Secretary Rubio negotiated an agreement between

0: the government of Lebanon and Israel, which undermined another article of the MOU, Article 1 of the MOU, because in a way it implicitly recognized Israel's occupation of southern Lebanon as long as Hezbollah is not disarmed. So this is not just, you know, some in Iran see it as a division of labor, but I do believe that it's just divisions within the Trump administration that is responsible for this situation, that, you know, instead of the MOU becoming a confidence building exercise, it has turned into the exact opposite.
1: Now, we just have a minute left, but I want to ask you about this new news out of CNN that the U.S. military hasn't conducted the standard review of intelligence tied to the strike on the girls' school in Manab that killed over 175 people. They're saying it sat for months with a military command while leaders have held off on ordering critical standard intelligence review. President Trump was interviewed on Fox News, and he, remember, over 160 little girls going to school around that number died. And Trump is now saying the fact that a U.S. Tomahawk missile was used might be AI.
0: Well, that is really one of the most tragic things that happened in this war. And the Pentagon hasn't really taken responsibility. And I would say, Amy, that this is one of the main reasons that the U.S. lost the battle for hearts and minds in Iran, because the U.S. was supposed to go to the rescue of the Iranian protesters, not to target civilians and not take responsibility for it.
2: And Ali, finally, you end your piece by proposing a means for the U.S. and Iran to transcend this impasse. If you could just say what you propose, and also just say a little bit about what the situation in Iran is like, where reportedly inflation is nearing 90%.
0: But so, look, there is really no military solution to reopening the strait other than the U.S. occupying the entire southern shoreline of Iran, which would come at a very high cost in terms of American blood and treasure. And it's not even sustainable because at the end of the day, the Iranians could continue firing drones and missiles into the strait from much more further inland. So there is really no military solution. The best solution is for both sides to agree to return to the MOU and to respect its terms. Iran had already returned 50% of the traffic of the strait back to normal in the first week of the MOU's implementation if there was no insistence on opening a southern corridor. Now, there could be a joint coordination center between Iran and the GCC so that both sides of the Gulf have control over what's coming in and going out. It wouldn't be just Iranian control. And that is something that I do believe that the Iranians can live with.
1: We want to thank you so much, Ali Vaiz, senior advisor to the president of the International Crisis Group. We'll link to your new piece in the New York Times. This is a forever war in the making. And on that Manab school in southern Iran, where over 170 people were killed, they were little boys and girls. Coming up, we look at the Trump administration's move to gut the Endangered Species Act back in 15 seconds.

0: Joan Baez singing Joe Hill. This is Democracy Now!, democracynow.org. I'm Mimi Goodmuth Nermin Sheikh.
1: We turn now to the latest effort by the Trump administration to dramatically weaken the Endangered Species Act, a bedrock of successful U.S. conservation for more than 50 years. The Interior and Commerce Departments announced a rule change last week that would reinterpret the word harm in the language of the law to no longer include destruction of habitat where endangered species live. This change will open previously protected areas to development, oil drilling, and other extractive industry.
0: Conservation groups, including the Center for Biological Diversity, the Sierra Club, Oregon Wild, and others, are now suing the Trump administration over the rule change. They're being represented by Earth Justice. So we go to Earth Justice now, senior attorney Ben Levitin. Ben, lay out your case. What is the lawsuit based on? What is this change?
2: Yeah, thanks for having me, Amy. We at Earth Justice filed suit because the Trump administration is trying to eliminate one of the most important tools that we have for saving species from extinction. They are trying to say that destroying a species habitat does not count as harming it under the Endangered Species Act. Now, the Endangered Species Act is a landmark law for protecting the natural world. It was passed almost unanimously by Congress in 1973, signed by President Richard Nixon, supported by majorities in both parties, and it has always recognized that in order to save endangered species, they need to have a place to live. And that's such an important national commitment that we made in that statute. It's like a statement that we are not going to let the web of life unravel on our watch. And what we're seeing from the Trump administration now is just a total repudiation of the premise that endangered species need places to have shelter, to have food, to raise their young. They're saying that if a company wants to drill for oil and destroy the last patch of land that an endangered species needs to live on, that's totally fine. Go ahead. They're saying that if someone wants to log a forest, that's the last place where an endangered owl can live, that's fine. And it's so inconsistent with the premise of the Endangered Species Act and the commitment that we've made not to drive species to extinction. And it's that violation of the law, that just complete undermining of the statute that has governed our management of natural resources and species for more than 50 years. That is the cause of our lawsuit. We're just determined to restore the protections that these species need.
1: And finally, you know, an intergovernmental body of leading scientists has found, of course, it exactly echoes what you're saying, that changing or degrading animal habitats is the top reason for biodiversity loss around the world. Also earlier this year, the Trump administration voted to exempt oil and gas drilling in the Gulf of Mexico from measures to protect endangered whales and species at risk. So, Ben, if you could just say, what are you hoping will come out of this case?
2: Yeah, absolutely. That's an important point. Habitat destruction is the biggest driver of extinction. So if you aren't protecting against habitat destruction, I mean, that's a loophole is not a big enough word to say what that does to the framework for conserving endangered species. That is just contrary to the entire project and commitment that we have. And so what we are hoping is that the Trump administration's latest action, where they have just deleted the definition of the word harm from their regulations for the Endangered Species Act, will be reversed. And what the statute requires, which is the conservation of species habitat, will be recognized by the Trump administration.
0: We want to thank you, Ben Levitin, for joining us. Senior attorney at Earth Justice, the group has sued the Trump administration to preserve the Endangered Species Act. That does it for our show. I'll be in Kansas City this weekend, July 17th and 18th, in Overland Park at the Glenwood Arts Cinema. They'll be showing the film about Democracy Now! Called Steal the Story, Please. I'll be there doing the Q&A with the directors, Tia Lesson and Carl Diehl. Friday night at 7 p.m. and Saturday at the 4 o'clock matinee and the 7 p.m. evening screening of Steal This Story, please. 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

0: Hello and welcome to the Hudson Mohawk Magazine, broadcasting from the Sanctuary for Independent Media on the unceded homelands of the Mohican people in Troy, New York. I'm Sina Bazila-Hickey. And today on the Hudson Mohawk Magazine, first, Mark Dunley has a report on zero waste and solid waste strategies for municipalities. Then roaming labor correspondent Willie Terry continues his freedom crawl recordings, this week talking with DJ Hollywood and Troy Mayor Mantello about Juneteenth. Later on, H. Bosch Jr. interviews Schenectady County Council member Justin Chairs. After that, we hear from a couple artists who are part of the recent Art Omi artist residency. Finally, we have a story on the Borscht Belt and how it influenced a Skidmore College student. But first, here are the headlines. After being prodded by Troy Council member Greg Campbell Cohen, the New York State Department of Transportation has notified Mayor Mantello that the city must remove a sign that says, quote, "It is okay to say no to panhandling," end quote, on Hoosick Street near the Color City Bridge. That area is under the state's jurisdiction. In June, stickers were placed over the city signs with the message, quote, "It is okay to care for your neighbors," end quote. The mayor's office said they would seek to prosecute this as an act of vandalism. Albany County Sheriff Craig Apple will not run for re-election, with his fifth term ending next year. Apple has served in the Albany County Sheriff's office since 1987, being elected sheriff in 2011. Among the multiple programs started during his tenure are the Sheriff's Heroin Addiction Recovery Program, or SHARP, the Soldier On Program for Veterans, the Steps to Adoption Readiness, called STAR, Program for Animals in Shelters, and the Inmate Workforce Program. He has also converted a wing of the jail into a homeless shelter. The Albany Red Cross has declared an emergency blood shortage. Donors are urgently needed, especially for platelets and type O positive and B negative blood. The air quality alert remains in effect Thursday as Canadian wildfire smoke continues to blanket the region, causing orange hazy skies. As of mid-morning on Thursday, air quality in the Capital District was a threat for sensitive groups, while it was a threat for everyone in the Hudson Valley. State officials warned at a news conference Wednesday that its presence locally could be prolonged. The state comptroller is warning of increasing instability in the state's fiscal outlook. Heavy spending hasn't kept up with revenues, leading to an increasing reliance on reserve funds and a widening budget gap. With state spending up 7% from last year, spending is expected to exceed revenues by $7 billion. Medicaid spending is up more than 11%. The Save CMH Coalition on Wednesday held a rally outside of Columbia Memorial Hospital in Hudson to protest the facility's downsizing, including a reduction in the number of beds. The group worries that the changes by the Albany Medical Health System are a prelude to closing the facility. The hospital is the only one with an emergency room between Kingston and Albany. S&P Global Rates has downgraded Albany's worthiness and assigned the city a negative outlook, citing the city's major budget deficit. The report acknowledged the significant state aid Albany was allocated in this year's state budget and cost-cutting measures that Mayor Dorsey Applers has implemented, but said the city remains limited in its ability to respond to current and future operating pressures. That's it for the headlines. For those of you just tuning in, you're listening to the Hudson Mohawk Magazine, listener-supported radio that builds community in Troy and the surrounding capital region through broad grassroots participation. Our content is produced by volunteers. To learn how you can contribute, go to mediasanctuary.org, email us at hmm@mediasanctuary.org, or call 518-272-2390. This is also where you can send us your tip of stories that we should cover on our show. For our first story, Mark Dunley brings us a story about zero waste and solid waste strategies for municipalities.
1: We're talking with Tracy Frisch, who's with Zero Waste Warren County. And on Wednesday, July 22nd, Zero Waste New York is holding a webinar on, you know, what is zero waste and how do we get there? So, you know, Tracy, what is Zero Waste New York? And, you know, what is the purpose behind this webinar?
2: Well, let's see. Zero Waste New York came together a couple of years ago, a year and a half to 2 years ago, so that people and groups could work together to bring about a more rational and environmentally sound waste management approach in the state. New York State has the most incinerators, probably in the country other than Florida. We still have 10 operating incinerators. We have leaking landfills, and we have we're not moving forward on recycling. We're moving forward very slowly on food waste composting. We can do a lot more. So, So the coalition that Zero Waste is, that we need to bring our message to more people and demystify what zero waste is.
1: Some of the presenters at this event, and what are some of the key points they'll be raising?
2: So there is a hierarchy, in an official hierarchy for zero waste, whereby waste reduction and reuse come first, and then recycling and composting, and at the very bottom is landfilling, and then incineration. Actually, incineration is excluded under zero waste, because incineration is the most destructive way you can get rid of materials you don't want.
1: You say the zero waste, that's this hierarchy. It sounds very similar to the state's hierarchy, except they have a tendency to put burn in front of the landfill.
2: Yes.
1: At the state level, they sort of often just slide over the reduce and reuse part, and then move into recycle, don't do a good job of that, and then basically, particularly Department of Environmental Conservation, is known as a proponent of burning.
2: Exactly. In fact, DEC went around to communities all around New York in the late 80s and told them they have to close their leaking landfills, and the solution would be a trash incinerator. And there were dozens, if not hundreds, of incinerators proposed, and 10 were ultimately built, and all 10 now in their 30s or even 40, more than 40 years old, are still operating. DEC is not doing a great job of moving us to less polluting methods and better, they call it sustainable materials management, but I would say it's very lacking. So, in fact, in the state solid waste management plan, which came out several years ago, DEC had the audacity to say the state needs to land apply more sewage sludge because it's a form of recycling and our recycling rate is low. So things are very strange at DEC.
1: I will note, I think it was about 30 years ago, that some of us were able to convince the city of Albany and New York State to stop burning garbage at the incinerator that Sheridan Avenue that was being used to power the Empire State Plaza. Now we're trying to get the whole facility shut down. But, you know, looking at the topics, you know, one of the things you are going to be talking about, what can, you know, local municipalities do to promote zero waste, you know, given the lack of, you know, action at the state level?
2: There's a lot that can be done locally. A municipality can require, some municipalities provide public waste collection and recycling collection, such as the city of Albany. Others have privatized everything. Even where waste collection is privatized, a municipality can exert some control. They can require all the waste haulers to be licensed. They can require them to report where they take the waste and recyclables, and they could establish some strong requirements for how they operate. I like to use the example of what was done in California. California in 1988 passed a law that required every city and county to reduce the amount of waste going to a landfill or incinerator, mostly in landfills in California, by 25% in 5 years and 50% in 10 years. And because there was a steep per day fine for not complying, cities and counties did comply, and they demonstrated that it's possible to reduce the amount of garbage that is generated and goes for disposal. And their recycling rates went up, and there were composting facilities developed, and food waste and yard waste was diverted from landfills. So we can do the same. There is some state matching money. And the one of the important things is money can be made from recyclables and from compost. But most municipalities just look at garbage as garbage, and they don't want anything to do with it. And they contract out to private corporations, which end up making some money off of them, both money from, you know, collection, money to pay the landfill or incinerator, and money from selling recyclables. And, you know, this money can stay in the community.
1: And speaking of private haulers, I noticed that Twin Bridges recently added a 10% fee to their bills to pay for the higher fuel costs due to the war in Iran. But rather than calling it a war tax or a Trump tax, they're calling it an environmental fee, which quite annoyed me. But are there, you know, municipalities one could point to in New York that's doing a fairly good job or trying to get to zero waste at this point?
2: I cannot tell you that there are great models in New York. And one of my concerns for a number of years has been that our state environmental agency does not showcase good examples. They do not have case studies and say this municipality implemented this practice and therefore they have reduced the amount of garbage going to the landfill by this much. You cannot get that kind of information from our state agency. I will point to the town of Bethlehem, which has an excellent composting facility. They compost food waste, and they also compost yard waste and wood chips. And I have been, even though I live a ways away, I've been buying a non-resident pass for the past several years and going there and getting my compost.
1: So if people want to, attend this webinar on zero waste, and it's 10 to 11:30 a.m. We're also having a 7:30 in the evening. How can people, register for this taking place on Wednesday, July 22nd? I see on the flyer it says zerowasteny.org. If people want to find out more about zero waste, what are some resources that they can tap into? And do you guys have
2: Zero Waste New York meets every Tuesday from 5 to 6 p.m. and people who are interested would be welcome to attend. We're starting in September, we're going to have a speaker and conversation on different topics every fourth Tuesday of the month.
1: And it's tracy.frisch, F-R-I-S-C-H, @gmail.com, I believe. And thank you, Tracy. Zero Waste New York webinar on Wednesday, July 22nd, and this has been Mark Dunley for the Hudson Mohawk Magazine.
0: That website again is zerowasteny.org/webinar. Next, roaming labor correspondent Willie Terry makes another stop in the Juneteenth Freedom Crawl that took place on Juneteenth in Troy. This week, he highlights his conversation with DJ Hollywood about the importance of music in Juneteenth's history, and also presents a recorded comments from Troy Mayor Mantello on Juneteenth.
3: Yeah, this is Willie Terry, Roman Labor Correspondent. for the Hustle Mohawk magazine, and I'm here on Fifth Avenue at the Fifth Avenue A&M Zion Church. They're having a celebration of Juneteenth in the background. And I have as my guest.
4: Sir, what up? It's your boy DJ Holly. We in the building. Happy Juneteenth.
3: All right. DJ, it's been a full day for you, right?
4: Yes, sir. We started at 2 p.m., but I've been at it since about 12, so we going. Actually, I started at 12. I can't lie. 12 to 3. So, but I got up, and you know, I've been up since 6 a.m., man. Woke up another day black and blessed, man. Can't complain.
3: And, yeah, I met DJ Hollywood at Team Hero, and he's playing some music. And every Juneteenth that I've been to today, they have music in the background. So the question I have for DJ Hollywood is how important it is for music to be celebrated during Juneteenth, or the music should be involved in the celebration of Juneteenth?
4: I think music is so crucial in a part of Juneteenth and Black history because, you know, as we learned back in the days that our ancestors, they didn't have music, but to ease the pain, they would sing, you know, hymns, chants to each other. And I think music is the one thing that brings us all together. And, you know, you can speak to people in different, you can speak a different language from someone, but be able to dance with them and have a good time and for them to understand the music that you're playing and to catch a vibe. So I think music is crucial, majorly important in to be a part of an event and a day like Juneteenth, because listen, that's where history started, you know?
3: Yeah, and I hear you back in the day, you know, when we couldn't do our music, our drums. We couldn't even talk together, you know, because they you look at it as a form of protest or trying to get out of our condition, right?
4: Yep, exactly. And, you know, a lot of genres kind of derived from, you know, the slavery times, blues, jazz, you know. We're very big in expressing ourselves through music. You know, our culture has always been misunderstood. So using music to talk to the people and express ourselves, I think, is a major tool, you know, that we've been blessed to have in life.
3: And also on the slave ship, you know, the slaves sometimes, you know, when they would be crowded down, they used to start singing. And the people on the ship didn't know, you know, what was going on, you know. Why were they doing this? You know, but they were playing it. That was a form of how they planned and how they communicated each other and what they were going to do.
4: Exactly. You know, Wade in the Water, all the other songs that are out there, you know. But I encourage everyone to look up and, you know, do their diligence and learning some history on, especially when it comes to, you know, Black music and, you know, music back in the days. And, yeah, man, like I said, music is the one thing that brings us all together. So I'm just blessed to be a DJ, to be able to make, you know, money from this, a living. And, yeah, man.
3: Now, I'm going to ask you some hard questions, you know, man. Because one of the things is that, what is the role of music in the struggle that we're involved in today? Because, you know, you have a lot of artists, you know, they just, for artist's sake, just to make, like you said, make money, but nothing about them, that's all they want.
4: Yeah.
3: And nothing to do with, you know, helping to put.
4: Yeah, I think you kind of mentioned it a little bit earlier about the protesting, and I think there should be a message in the music. You know, it doesn't have to be, because music is a form of entertainment. You know, you could say boom, bap, bam, and people will dance to that, you know, but I think it's very, very important to have a message within the music. And, you know, within our culture, that's something we've been known to have a message within the culture. I think it got a little lost over the years. But like I said, music is entertainment, and it's a subjective thing, you know. So some people like it, some people don't. But at the end of the day, you listen, you enjoy, and you respect the craft of music, you know.
3: All right. Well, in the old days, you know, they did a song called Message to My Music. Remember those days?
4: Yep.
3: And they did other songs, you know, talking about slave ships.
4: Agreed.
3: Right.
4: Like I said, man, I just think music has run its course and its time, you know, and there's so many different genres and titles, and, you know, it's just amazing thing to be able to just, you know, connect with people through music.
3: And there's a lot of money involved in the music.
4: For sure, for sure. Yeah, yeah, good money and bad money, but I'm always going to stay with the good money, man, by the grace of God.
3: Now, one thing I want to ask you about the DJ.
4: Yep.
3: DJ. Now, DJs seem to me,
4: bless up,
3: seem to be more political because they have a say. They can say things, right?
4: Yep. Yeah, I think when it comes to politics and, like, DJing, it's very tough, but, you know, we do have the power to play whatever we want, you know? So you got to be conscious in what you play, you know? I try to be conscious, especially, like, on a day, you know, like Juneteenth, you know, I try to play all black artists, you know, no curse words, all good music, all good vibes, you know, where people feel like they're back at the cookout or, you know, they're Sunday morning cleaning the house, you know, to feel good music. So, yeah, man, it's just a blessing to be able to be in this position to do what I do. So, super grateful.
3: Now, somebody who's aspiring to be a, you know, what you are, a DJ, coming into the industry, what advice would you give them?
4: Well, it's very important to, like, learn the foundation. Go back and go back into the books. Learn what a vinyl record is, you know? We don't have many vinyl DJs anymore. Some kids don't even know what CDs are or tape cassettes are, you know? But I think it's if you're really passionate and true about learning the craft, I think to go back and do some research. Granted, there's new technology coming out all the time, but it's always good to have the foundation. So go back, do your homework, and most of all, practice.
3: I do have one
4: there.
3: AI.
4: So I think AI is cool, but it's AI will never beat a human. I say that. They'll try to make it beat humans, but we got to remember AI is trying to replicate humans. You know, so AI is only going to be as good as we make it, and I hope we keep it for the better because we see how negative AI can be. You know. Someone's talking and you're like, well, I didn't even say that, you know? But I got faith. I got faith that the good will always outweigh the bad. So that's kind of my stance on AI. We'll see where it goes 10, 15 years from now.
3: All right, thank you, man.
4: Yes, sir, man. It's always a pleasure. You already know it's your boy, DJ Hollywood. Follow me. That's DJ HOLLYW, the number 8, the letter D. And tap in with my nonprofit called More Music, Less Violence. This is exactly how it sounds. More Music, Less Violence. And last but not least, tap in with us, moremusiclessviolence.org, and we're coming to a city near you. See y'all.
3: Thank you, DJ.
5: You know what, Pam? Because the past couple years, we've had marches and, you know, we've had ceremonies down at Pompey Park. We actually named the park on Juneteenth. It popped up on my Facebook. But when Jerry came in and said, you know what, we want to shake it up a little. We went into a freedom crawl, much like a pub crawl. I was kind of like, I love that. But now, in the moment, I love it even more.
6: Yeah.
5: It literally is allowing each organization to just show up and show their stuff. And I was at Deb Carriage, Shades of Cocoa, earlier, and just the love and the unity that you feel when you're there. And that's what I want everyone to know for me. On Juneteenth, I feel that spirit come alive in Troy. I feel one Troy. I feel everyone coming together. I don't care, you know, what color, what religion, what politics. We're one Troy. But of what Elvira and Jerry are doing here at Team Hero, to go from the Boys and Girls Club, and they did such a phenomenal job, but they didn't have a home. They were, you know, using space at the Boys and Girls Club, and then they went over to Steve Figueroa's, and they were jammed literally in this space right here. And now to see you grow, it just warms my heart, and I'm just honored to be a part of what's happening here in Troy. I'm honored to be a part of Team Hero, Shades of Coco, Troy Lloyd, Kevin Pryor. It's all of us, but at the end of the day, you know what it's about? It's about our kids.
4: Yes.
6: Thank you.
5: I want you to know, you're going to carry it forward.
6: Yes.
5: We're setting the stage. Jerry, Elvira, Kevin, you name it, Deb. We're setting that foundation, but we're setting it for you. And just know, you hear it all the time, you're the future. One of you is going to be mayor. One of you is going to be a teacher.
6: Yeah.
5: But it starts right here, it starts today, and just know that we're your partner, and we're going to keep it rolling forward here in Troy. I love you all, and I cannot say enough about the Ford family. We love you so much. Yes. Thank you.
0: That was part of Willie Terry's longer coverage from the Juneteenth Freedom Crawl that took place in Troy. That was just one stop. You can hear about some of the others, other stops and other speakers at our website, mediasanctuary.org. For those of you just tuning in, I'm Sina Bzila Hickey. 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This program comes from the Sanctuary for Independent Media in Troy, New York. Next up, we have another Triple E's in which H. Bosch Jr. interviews Schenectady Council member Justin Chairs on getting into local politics.
7: Hello again, everyone, and welcome to another segment of the Triple E's, Education, Empowerment, Entrepreneurship. Today's special guest is, I like to say, a friend of the show, the Honorable Justin Chairs. He is newly appointed Schenectady City Councilman. He holds a Master's of Education in Primary Education, education from GCU in Albany, a Bachelor's of Arts in History from Hartwick College, and an Associate of Science degree, a New York State Certified Educator. Justin has also earned a Hartford EdX Energy Certification, reflecting his commitment to lifelong learning and informed policymaking. Welcome to the show, Councilman.
8: Thank you so much for having me back. I'm excited.
7: Man, it's been a minute, and I am so grateful to have you here. I thank you for taking time out of your busy schedule to make it, bring in your lovely entourage. You know, we don't have this kind of beauty in Remo Media Studios much. Welcome. And so we're going to dig right in. I'm going to go right to the questions here, okay? So for folks who may be meeting you for the first time, who is Justin Chairs and what drives the work you do?
8: Justin Chairs is a kid from Schenectady. Born on Hamilton Hill, raised on Goose Hill. I've been blessed to have so much church family uplift me in this city.
7: Amen.
8: The elders keep giving me knowledge and pushing me forward through everything. And the drive to do what I do is, man, I was a teacher before I got into politics, and I keep telling people, I'm not a politician, I'm a people-tician.
7: Oh, right? I like that. I like that.
8: And we got to make sure that we're taking care of our elders, our community, and our children first and foremost. So, you know, working with my families in education continues to drive me forward, making sure that I can do everything possible to help them.
7: Great. So you recently stepped into a new platform. What is it? Yeah. Why was now the right time for you to take that leap of faith?
8: We had talked about it, and people kept asking me what I was going to do next and how I can continue to help them. And I've been so blessed to help them in so many different community organizations with the NAACP, with Citizen Action, being a part of ECOS and working with the youth programs from Union College to Schenectady High School. And when I was approached about taking on this appointment for Schenectady City Council, I felt that, you know, my grandmother always raised me to believe that when there's chaos, God sends his strongest soldiers.
7: Ooh, ain't that the truth? Say that again, Grandma.
8: When there's chaos, God sends the strongest soldiers. So he sends you forward, and you got to listen to that calling. So I believe that now was the time to take on this challenge and help the city move forward.
7: What gaps did you see in the community that made you say, I need to be part of the solution? I mean, you don't always see that, you know? You don't always get to see that.
8: Yeah. You know, I've seen a lot. We see housing situations. We see an education system that needs to be uplifted. When you have people that want to do the right thing, we got to make sure that we are pushing forward those right people and removing the ones that don't want to be there anymore. And as I keep seeing my community look for more and look for leadership and representation that's going to represent all of the city of Schenectady, I knew that I was the person that can do it, from Woodlawn to Hamilton Hill, Mount Pleasant, Stockade, Goose Hill to Hungry Hill, as they used to call it.
7: So, say that again. You know, yes, indeed.
8: I don't back down from the challenge.
7: Okay. So you spend a lot of time in public service spaces. What happens in those rooms that people at home, okay? Yeah, what happens in that room that people at home don't always see? Or get to see, get to experience.
8: Yeah.
7: Because that is, you know, what they call back room, yep. You know, those smoke-filled back rooms. So talk to us a little bit about that.
8: No, it's real. It's a real thing, right? Like the old adage is where the sausage gets made, right? As everyone's heard. And that's the reality. Those conversations, those discussions happen not just on the platform, but where everyone sees it, but in those meeting rooms where you don't get to hear everything all the time. And, you know, I kind of stepped in so I can represent people with transparency so they can understand what's happening and how things are going to affect them going forward, right? It's very easy to get caught up in the mesh of all of it. And my job is to make sure that I'm bringing the people forward so they understand that they have a seat at the table.
7: Wow. Moving right along, what does making a difference look like for you in real measurable terms? Not just slogans, mm-hmm. You know, I mean, bring it home that the common person can understand. You know, I'm not patting myself on the shoulders, but we reach about 250,000 people every week when we air our broadcast. So. Mm-hmm. Go ahead and talk to him a little bit.
8: One, that's beautiful. And you know what it means, man. It's about being able to help one family at a time. And I fully believe that the same adage I took into my time as an educator, I take into this political realm. If I can change one family's life, I can change a whole generation of kids. I can change a mother's life with the policies that we create by creating stable homes for our children and their elders and bringing in good working jobs for people. This is, you know, it's easy to get wrapped up in trying to find something catchy, but if I can affect one person positively each day, I can change an entire city by the time I finish my terms.
7: That's one of my favorite slogans. Changing people's lives, empowering them to make productive and significant changes mm-hmm. in their lives to overcome their adversities.
8: Yes, sir.
7: One person and one neighborhood at a time.
8: That's right.
7: And I am glad to have you sharing those same views. So can you share a moment from your work that really affirm you're on the right path? Because a lot of times people jump into things and they say, wow, I didn't expect this. Or you see the, especially in politics, mm-hmm. they say it's a blood sport.
8: Yeah.
7: And you see the cutthroat, you know, the animosity, the jealousy, the backstabbing. What affirmed to you that, hey, God, you placed me here and I know I'm in the right environment?
8: Absolutely. I mean, it's a situation as it can be a blood sport. It can be nasty. And I'm trying to do my part to take that out of politics so we can get back to actually just doing the work. But for me, one moment that I can think of is just having someone recently send me an email and in a situation where they would have had their gas and their electric cut off. Mm-hmm. And I was able to kind of reach out through my position and talk to situate everything where they would have ended up owing something like $15,000. There was no way possible they could have paid it back. We came to find out through hard work and investigation and time and actually making people do their part in assisting that there was a gas leak inside their house. We were able to get everything retroactively done and taken away so they didn't have to pay that $15,000. And they sent me an email at 9 o'clock at night thanking me and saying without my assistance and intervention, they would have never been able to keep their household.
7: How does that make you feel? To me, that's the chip. That's the championship. That's like winning the NBA championship, the Super Bowl. When you do things like that and you really help people and you touch them effectively in the community, there's nothing better than that.
8: No, there's nothing. It can get daunting even in certain moments and they can say nasty things. But when you know you're doing the right thing, you just keep on going.
7: Well, you know what they say, Councilman. The devil always comes after you when you're on top.
8: Amen. Amen. You
7: can
8: right.
7: I say that again?
8: Yes, yeah.
7: The
8: please
7: devil
8: say it again.
7: Always comes after you when you're on top, and you're on top of your game. You see, but you led by God.
8: Yes, sir.
7: No weapons formed against you shall prosper.
8: Amen.
7: You know. So, how do you balance advocacy, leadership, and staying connected to everyday people. Because a lot of people, when they get there, they forget where they come from. You know, you used to be, I could get you on the phone with one call. Now I got to call three and four people, you know, and I never get you. So how do you stay grounded?
8: Listen, you know, I'm very blessed. I have a big, beautiful family, and they raised me correctly. I give all praise to my mother, my grandmother, Mildred Mason, Desiree Chairs, Mabel Chairs, my whole entire crew on Page Street, that whole family in Goose Hill. When I say I have a big, beautiful church family, they've uplifted me, and they allow me to keep being myself so I don't have to change to be anything, so I can continue being the person that drove me to be here, so I can stay connected with them. They trust me to lead them forward because I'm so right there with them at all times. And I say this so wholeheartedly, I don't ever want to be anything different. And if I change to someone else, don't let me stay here anymore, because I've missed the mark of why I started this.
7: Amen. Amen. So what responsibilities come along with having a public platform, especially for young people watching? Because I know the responsibility I have. And every time I have young people here, I let them sit right in that chair. Because if 10, 15 years down the line, they say, I got into radio because I came to Remo Media Studios and I sat in the hot seat.
8: That's right.
7: You know, so speak to me a little bit about that.
8: You know, I've had the blessing of having some young interns from Schenectady Futures Program already come into to where I work and kind of see what we do. And the number one thing is it's you're going to make some mistakes in life. Things are going to happen. Take accountability, move forward, and get back to the work. Right? There's nothing that can't be solved. And something that I take deep pride in is our office. We believe there's no problems. There's only solutions.
7: Amen. Amen. Say that again.
8: There's no problems. There's only solutions.
0: That was H. Bosch Jr. interviewing Schenectady Council Member Justin Chairs. And you can hear more on that conversation in our next week's Triple E's. Next up, we head to Art Oh My in Ghent in Columbia County, where there were recently, as a finale for the Artist Residency's Open Studios. And we'll be hearing a couple different interviews. In this one, we hear from two of the artists who were showcasing their work. I'm here at Art Oh My at the Open Studios in the Barn, and we're going to check around and listen and talk to some of the artists about the work that they have created and have here on showcase.
6: Hi, my name is Manish Pushkale. I'm an artist from India. I live in Delhi, and I'm so thankful to Oh My for inviting me here. Though I came to USA many times before, but for the first time to this area, on the banks of the Hudson in this beautiful nature. And this place is amazing. I am invited here in Artist in Residence for a month. And month is a good enough time to contemplate on something. So whatsoever I have created here is almost a kind of a reaction to the flora, fauna, to the light, and to the nature of this place. And finally, the works which came out from here, they are addressed to the ecology, to the geology, and also to the vegetation of this place. These are the areas I am always concerned with. My practice is almost now 30-year-old, and from especially from last 15, 20 years, my concern is about this notion of the development which modern world moves with. I think that development is important in life, but if it is coming on the genocide of the ethnical practices, on the genocide of the languages, and on the genocide of the individual belief systems, then one should be able to question such notion of the development. My exercise is about questioning such notions of the development, and especially when sustainable development, this term is becoming very popular, and also a polite term for new businesses. Business is important, but having the tradition and the preservation of the culture is equally important. I can't imagine a world just of the business, but of no ethics. My exercise, my whole art practice, is about the reminder of the preservation of those ethical values.
0: I'd love to describe what we're seeing in your studio right here. As I noticed, and then you confirmed you have these painted rocks that look like fabric embroidery, and then you have a lot of paintings or using of colors with textures and patterns, translucent window covers. How would you describe your work to a listener who's not seeing it?
6: See, I'm not, I'm interested in the poetry of the visuals. Though the issues behind them are very political. But I'm an artist, I'm not a poster maker. I'm not a person coming from the advertising agency. So I want to create my visual language in a way that it allows the other possibilities of the thought processes to come into the way. So I use the materials which are naturally available in the surroundings, and I try to recontextualize them. This in my practice, it is important, like as you said, that I'm using a rock and a fabric together. It is not fabric. It is an impression of the fabric. It is a memory of the fabric. And the rock is having like a character which is very solid by nature, which is having a character or the characteristic of firmness in it, whereas the fabric is something very fragile, foldable, and frail by nature. Bringing these two objects of absolutely two opposite components or two opposite properties, bringing them together and creating the third property out of it. That's what I am interested in. So it is like an oxymoron, you know, bringing the two opposites together and yet creating the third meaning out of that. So I enjoy that. I enjoy that because I create a space of new thought into that.
0: We were also looking through one of the books that you have here, and you have this interpretation of a language that is going extinct, or is it extinct? So you're visually interpreting an indigenous language of people who spoke to birds. Can you talk about that process of the preservation of language, and how do you create, how do you think about a visualization of a verbal medium?
6: Sure. As I said, that there are so many challenges are there with this modernity or in the postmodern times. One of the challenges about the preservation of the language. I cannot imagine a society without language, but slowly we are moving towards that side. I'm telling you, I've spoken to some of the great linguists across the world, and everyone is saying one thing, that in coming 50 years, the world is going to suffer of aphasia, in which you have something to express, but you will find your tongue not flowing with the thought. So this is known as aphasia. This is what is my concern. Also, we moved into the digital world. I'm a father of two children. I know they are very good in their communications. They have very good communication skills, but all the ability of the writing is being displaced by the typing. And this is my concern, the ability of the writing, you know, the process of doodling, all these things, the minimum basic abilities of your human expression are shrinking. And one of the important tribe which lives in Andaman and Nicobar Islands of India, which is the deep south of India, in the waters of the Indian Ocean, this tribe was known, one of the family of this tribe was known for conversing with the birds, and this knowledge system remained in their family from last 10,000 years. It was a part of the oral tradition. And this last survivor, who was known as the senior boa, she wanted this knowledge system, ancient knowledge system, to be archived. Of course, governments usually are not interested in such things. They are interested in the sustainable developments. These are the fragile prisons. So she remained unheard, and she died on the 26th of January 2010. And with that, one of the ancient language also died. This project, I was invited by a museum in Paris, Musée Guimet, to create one installation on this. And the book which you have seen just now is all about that, that language which is gone. Now, that bird is still alive, but that human who was able to converse with her is no more. So, this is the story, and it is so touching to me, because we, the modern people, believes that communication is important when it exists between two Homo sapiens. This was a different kind of the communication. It was between the communication of the two different species. But that last living example of it is no more. And there is no pain, there is no mourning to that. I created this artwork as a mourning to that great loss.
0: Appreciate it. Thank you so much.
6: Thank you.
9: My name is Laura Nugent.
0: Can you describe your studio?
9: My studio here at Art Oh My is a long space with lots of windows. I hear that it used to be a dairy barn, and that makes sense. I think that the width of the space is the length of a cow.
0: You have your artwork all around, lots of patterns and colors. What would you like listeners to understand about your work?
9: My work

0: allows them to withstand more more effort and being on exhibit in different conditions.
1: What influences the patterns? There's quite a variety here, and some of it is layered.
0: The pattern element in my work has to do with the economy of time, and the way that I work in my studio has to be around my full-time job. And so when I have 1 hour or 2 hour or three hours to work in my studio, I have to make decisions that will allow me to be productive during those limited time frames. And so patterning is something that I've learned is a way to do that. I can start with very, very simple idea that I can repeat. And so within a couple of hours, I can show progress on a piece of art. I can feel productive in my studio. And over time, it develops into something monumental, taking something very simple like a line, and over the course of many months doing that, slowly but surely, can develop into very sizable work.
1: This is Sina Bazila Hickey reporting for Hudson Mohawk Magazine. That was from the Art Oh My Open Studios, and there will be more from artists to come. And finally, we close out the show with a Skidmore student's experience looking back at the Borscht Belt and understanding her family's relationship to it.
2: From the 1920s to 1970, there was a thriving hotel and resort industry for Jews in the Catskill Mountains. This was called the Borscht Belt. Anti-Semitism flared in the 1920s, fueling the creation of the Belt, since these hotels were a safe haven for Jews looking for a getaway. In its peak, the Borscht Belt was very popular and was the home to many shows with celebrities such as Woody Allen and Joan Rivers. Tanya Grossinger specifically recalls in an interview with the Jewish Advocate forging a friendship with the baseball player Jackie Robinson at the hotel, which was owned by her uncle. She says the hotels went out of style as Jewish discrimination became less of a problem and the women's lib movement took place, making it so women were not coming to the hotels specifically to find a husband anymore. The quote-unquote golden age of the Belt lasted until about 1965, when plans to Europe and the Caribbean became cheaper. In the 1970s, the Borscht Belt were in the decline, and by the early 1980s, only a handful were still open. Today, the vacation destination for Jews is basically non-existent, although many former Borscht Belt hotels have turned into summer camps. My own family was shaped by the Borscht Belt. The camp called Camp Wayne was where my grandmother, Beth, worked in the kitchen for my mom's entire childhood with her best friend, Rose. Camp Wayne for Boys used to be a Borscht Belt hotel, but by the time my mother was growing up across the lake at its sister camp for girls, it was just a summer camp. My grandfather, Lester, spent years at Camp Wayne, as well as years on the Borscht Belt. He's here today to talk to us about it.
3: So I'm here with my grandfather, Lester, for Thanksgiving. He's going to talk to us about the Borscht Belt.
4: Hello. Interesting. I got into the Borscht Belt when I was a young boy. My parents rented a bungalow, probably in the 1950s, early 1950s, in Monroe, New York, Orange County. It happened to be an old estate of the Singer Sewing Machine Empire. And the Singer, the owners, were a family that made sewing machines. They became super wealthy, and they bought a mountain on that had a lake below it. And it was Walton Lake was the name of the lake, probably still Walton Lake. And my parents formerly used to rent bungalows in the Rockaways for the summers, which were very hot. And we lived in the city, so we did it as an escape. And I loved the summers because we would go to these different kind of locations. Then, and the lake was below us. It was a beautiful place. And so that was my first contact really with the Borscht Belt. And I say Borscht Belt because Monroe, New York was

0: then part of the Catskills.
1: Tell me about the food you guys ate at the Borscht Belt.
0: In those years, the food we ate, my mother did the shopping. We lived as a family. Where basically the foods I ate all year round. My mother did the cooking. We didn't go out. There weren't restaurants at that time like there are today. You didn't have Burger Queens and McDonald's. You didn't have fast foods. You had the Big Apple Red Apple, which was a famous stopover on the way up to the Catskills. And they had maybe hot dogs and, like Nathan's kind of food. But my mother was a basic, I was going to say chef, but she wasn't a great cook. My mother, breakfast was like cold cereal. She would always try to have me eat hot cereal, which I didn't like. But it was eggs, and lunch was a sandwich, just like today. Maybe not as exciting. And dinners were, meat and potatoes and that kind of thing. And that's how my mother cooked. So basically, it was really, food is a lot more exciting today than then. It really wasn't the focus of anything then. It was just survival.
1: So you worked at Camp Brookwood?
0: At 16.
1: Okay.
0: And they made a job for me.
1: Fabulous.
0: And I couldn't be a counselor. I was too young. And I couldn't. And the waiters, and they had 33 waiters. That's how large the camp was.
1: Yeah.
0: And they attracted the super wealthy people of New York or the East Coast and movie star, children of movie stars. And that camp had everything. They made a job for me. I was the bread boy. And I was the guy that would cut up the breads. They had their own bakery. In those days, the camps did everything themselves. They had bakers and chefs from the hotels or the colleges when they were off during the summer. And so they made me the bread boy. And I recall, and they were Jewish camps, so Friday night there were services. And we had challahs, and I would cut up the challahs, and I was shown how to do it. And so I would service the waiters, and there were 33 of them, which is a lot, enormous.
1: Mm-hmm.
0: Of course, there were over 300 children in the camp. And would have the canteen was right adjacent to where they had the horses in the stable, so you would smell in the canteen where they had the jukebox and the Frank Sinatra and Johnny Mathis songs of the day, the love stories, and whenever I hear music from that time, it brings me right back. I mean, I could hear Johnny Mathis singing. I could be part of it. I recall, but I was very shy. These guys weren't. Anyway, I had a great summer with them, and they really accepted me, and I stepped in.
2: Years later, my grandfather married my grandma Beth, and they made their way over to Camp Wayne.
0: My friends were hired to work at Camp Wayne, and so it seemed like a good idea that my family would go, and Beth would work there. Beth's background was extensive in camping. She went to camp all of her life, started as a baby, because her father was a head counselor. And so it seemed like a good idea. Beth was hired as a group leader the first summer. And the second summer, I think she was worked on in the campus as a camp mother. And then the third summer, she worked in the kitchen. There was an opening in the kitchen to do the ordering that was being done by the father, the owner of the camp. And he wanted somebody to learn how he ordered. And camps, fed 300 people at each meal. So you're talking about very large quantities of food, and food is expensive. So it's a very important area. And Beth learned the pricing and what were the best places to buy it. And that was her original role. Her role expanded to oversee the entire kitchen on Girls Camp. which included a chef, and the chef was a top chef who worked at Columbia University as their main dining room chef at Columbia. And during the summers, they were basically off, the chefs, the schools were really weren't open, so they worked in camps. And this chef, Richie, was phenomenal. And of course, you have the guy, you have more than just the chef, and they had just a staff of about a half a dozen people. And Beth was the overseer of that staff, and eventually the overseer of the waitresses that served the food. They had a separate person to oversee the waitresses, and Beth was the overseer, the supervisor of that person. That person was Rose, a dear friend. And they ran that kitchen for like 20 summers. Total, we were there 26 summers at Camp Wayne, and I would come up weekends, Friday, Saturday, Sunday, and go back to my job, leaving Sunday night or Monday morning very early. We had a phenomenal life at camp. We lived in a large building, like communal kind of living. We had like an apartment there. Our children went to camp as when the camp started. We would go up to camp actually a couple weeks before and stay a couple weeks after camp closed, and had lovely times. Labor Day weekend, and they were very, very special times. The people we lived with became very, very special friends, and their children became like our children, and they all became like one giant family. We called it the extended family. And to this day, the children of the people that worked at camp and those people are part of our extended family. We share dinners together and holidays together and vacations together and all those things. And it's been going on since 1971 when we started at Camp Wayne.
3: 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And that's our show. We hope you've enjoyed this episode of the Hudson Mohawk Magazine. I'm Sina Bazila Hickey, and our engineer today was Zilpa Odur. And we want to thank all the other volunteers who made our episode possible. Mark Dunley for a segment and headlines, Willie Terry, H. Bosch Jr. with support from Kayla McPherson. My segment was on volunteer time and those Skidmore students. And to close out the show, this July we're asking you for your feedback. 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We couldn't do this without you.

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1: 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Okay. Oh.
0: Hey, we're Oshun from New York City. No. That's such a tricky question. Where are we from?
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Thank you very much. We'd like to change the mood. We'd like to play a number commemorating the late, great tenor saxophonist Ben Webster. We call it I Remember Webster.

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1: And you're listening. Okay. Oh.
0: Hey, we're Oshun from New York City. No. That's such a tricky question. Where are we from?
1: Coming to you live from the Oshuniverse.
0: Hi, we're Oshun.
1: We're from Maryland, but we're based in Brooklyn. So it's like always.
0: But we're really from outer space, you know? So. Dun, dun, dun, dun. Ready? 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